0: I think very special, and I think also probably worth replicating in the future.
1: Yeah, definitely. And as they say, in general, everything is particular, right? And there's maybe no place more particular than downtown Bolinas, California. So, yeah, it's been an interesting project to watch evolve just because of its how specific it is in terms of making it work and making all the pieces come together. One thing that really stands out to me about this project is that it's all about affordable home ownership, not just affordable rentals. Could you speak about why that is so important?
0: One of the things that Maureen Sedonan, our CEO at Habitat Greater SF, always says is that it's not so affordable housing is it's an issue, right, nationwide, and it's not that rentals are not important. I'm a renter. I can't afford a home. However, in the rental space, you're not accruing equity. You're not setting yourself up for legacy, or if you have a family, building that multi-generational wealth. And I think more than anything, especially what I experience in my role through my work with our current homeowners and those aspiring to be homeowners, home ownership gives you stability. Who here doesn't want stability? With a Habitat home, when we sell you the home, approved applicants qualify for a housing payment that doesn't exceed 30% of the borrower's gross income. So 30%, right? And that includes a 0% interest mortgage. That's unheard of. It includes your TIC dues, or it can include your HOA dues if it's an HOA, your property taxes, which are due twice a year, your homeowner's insurance, which is required on an annual basis, and also includes prorated utilities. So you really, there's no other program like this, which I think is really, it's a big reason why we get so many people applying for our homes. And I mean, furthermore, when you buy your Habitat home, we're not requalifying your income. So if your income does increase, that's great. That's what we want. We want you to gain wealth. We want you to have security and stability so that we can avoid displacement, right? That's one thing I hear a lot, I think, from Annie, is just how many families in Bolinas are getting displaced on a regular basis because they just can't afford it, or because there's just not even a housing unit available. So this partnership, I know it's only 8 homes, is really helping to address some of that.
1: Well, let's talk about those nuts and bolts for listeners who might be interested. First of all, who's eligible to apply for these homes?
0: Who's eligible? So if you have a household that is 2 or more, that's definitely going to get you to be eligible. And then there's the income requirements. So we will publish those income requirements on the web page when it comes time to launch the marketing for the homes. These homes are for low-income households. So right now, the AMI, so the area median income range, is 60 to 80%. That's what these homes are being advertised for. You can look those up if you wanted to by typing in area median income 2025 HCD, but we will have that information on our webpage. So they are for low-income households that are 2 or more, because we have 2 bedrooms and 3 bedroom homes. So the minimum is the number of rooms. So for example, if you are a family of 3, you would qualify for the 2-bedroom and the 3-bedroom home. But you wouldn't, if you're a family of 2, you don't qualify for the 3-bedroom homes. In terms of other requirements, we are looking at reliable credit. We're looking at your credit history, maybe not necessarily the number, the score, but we want to make sure that you're going to be able to pay for the home for up to 40 years if need be. Fortunately for us, at Habitat Greater San Francisco, we are the lender, and it means that we're connected to our families for a very long time. And because of that, and I think just because of the model itself, I just talked about how the homes are affordable because you don't pay more than 30% of your gross household income at time of purchase, and it's a 0% interest mortgage. Because of this, and I think, other reasons. We have had zero foreclosures to date at Habitat Greater San Francisco, and we'd like to keep it that way. So while it can be pretty excruciating, it can be daunting, it can be really stressful to submit an application, but it is an application for a home loan. So, you know, we are a bank and we have to do our due diligence to ensure that our applicants meet the requirements. A very unique requirement to Habitat is the sweat equity requirement. You might have heard about it. So once you have been deemed eligible based on income, credit, and other requirements like household size, you're also committing to doing 500 hours of sweat equity. So sweat equity is best described as volunteer hours, and each household is responsible for 500 hours. You can, of course, get support from friends and family and the community, but you will be responsible for attending first-time homebuyer education, doing some hands-on learning at our warehouse in San Francisco, and then also being on-site at Wharf Road, doing some of the construction work, not a lot of it, but there will be some hands-on construction work on the site as well as part of your sweat equity requirement. And so given what I shared, it's really important, I think, for the community to know that this housing opportunity doesn't come instantaneously. We don't expect to sell the homes until next summer. So once we have qualified a household for our homeownership program, it'll be about a year or so before they actually get the keys to their home. And that actually helps, right, to accrue those 500 hours of sweat equity, which can be a big task for any one of us.
1: Definitely. Yeah. I wonder, for folks who might be hearing all these details and feel a little intimidated about maybe just in general the idea of buying a home, especially here in Marin County, what kind of support does Habitat provide to help applicants through the process?
0: That's a really good question. So we do offer information sessions. We offer them in English and in Spanish. They are virtual. We're actually going to have 8 information sessions that are already scheduled for the public. And the marketing timeline, so the application will be open for 6 weeks. So it'll give people ample time to, you know, decide if they want to go ahead and submit an application. But if you have questions, and I really encourage you to attend one of these information sessions, we're offering them at different times of the day and different days of the week. So it'll include weeknights and also a Saturday morning for those who maybe can't make it work during the weekday. I think that's the best avenue. If you're not able to attend an information session, you should definitely check out our landing page for Wharf Road. That'll be a very good resource. And then, you know, I have a really great team that you can call upon. So we do have an email. It's homeownership@habitatgsf.org, and you can email us with any questions that you might have. So we really do try to make ourselves accessible to the community. We may even just be out there in Bolinas a couple times during this process in case people need that hands-on support. But yes, our service offerings are in English and in Spanish, just given the communities that we're serving for this development.
1: Well, dear listeners, if you're just joining us, this is Epicenter here on KWMR. I'm speaking with Angelica Resendez with Habitat Greater SF. We're talking about the project that you may have seen underway down in downtown Bolinas, right next to Smiley's at 30 Wharf Road. The ground has been opened up. There's amazing equipment down there. If you've got any little kids that like heavy construction equipment, I recommend a trip to Wharf Road in Bolinas sometime soon. And just incredible to see what a project like that requires to get it started. But it is underway. And I wonder if you could walk us through the timeline a little bit, not necessarily the construction, because I know that's a different department. Mm-hmm. But in terms of people that are interested in applying for this homeownership opportunity, when should people apply? What happens after you submit an application?
0: Perfect question. It's actually a very timely question. So the application will be made available very soon, actually within the coming days. So I think by the time this airs, the application will be out. And that first application is a very straightforward application. It's just demographic info and some yes, no questions. Like, I agree to 500 hours of sweat equity. So that application, I like to call that the lottery application, because then we'll close the application cycle in 6 weeks, and then we'll host the lottery in sometime in at the beginning of July. So that the lottery is what's going to determine the order in which me and my team are processing applications. So that's when, let's say you get lottery number one. That's really good. A low lottery number is a very good thing. And it means that you're submitting a full housing application. So this is when we are doing that screening for income, credit, and all the other requirements. If you do meet all of our requirements, you then go on to an interview to assess the willingness to partner piece, which is very unique to Habitat. That's where we're asking you questions about sweat equity, your commitment to our affordability restrictions, to being a good homeowner. And then after that, we're already probably at month 2-3 by this point. So we're going into August. By August, September, we'll have all eight households identified. That's the goal. And then sweat equity will start in September. So we're going to start sweat equity September, and we expect to conclude sweat equity right before closing on the homes, which again, right now we're tracking for summer of 2027. So we'd like our families to probably complete their sweat equity by May of next year. All these things are, of course, going to maybe shift depending on construction. You know, if it starts raining all of a sudden, there might be delays. So, I think the most important thing to know is that the applications are coming very soon, and that interested folks will have 6 weeks to fill out that initial, very simple lottery application. And then from there, we'll be pretty busy processing applications in the summertime. And you'll expect to probably hear who these families are, I'd say by the late fall.
1: Great. And where can listeners go to learn more or get the application process started?
0: They can go to our webpage. So it's habitatgsf.org. And there will be a homepage announcement that you can click on to go into the Wharf Road specific page.
1: Great. Well, thanks for all this info. And just so you know, dear listeners, we will be hosting some of the folks on the construction side of this project in the coming weeks as well, with an update about some of those timelines and what to expect in terms of traffic impacts downtown Bolinas, because there are some days where there's some big equipment coming and going. So we're going to do our best here at KWMR to make sure that everybody out here is aware. Angelica, thank you so much for the time. Before we wrap up, is there anything else you'd want listeners here in West Marin to know about either this opportunity or Habitat's work more broadly?
0: Actually, I do. You know, I have had the opportunity to engage with the Bolinas and West Marin community over the last year or so on a more deeper level. Thank you, Annie at BCLT, for these opportunities, and Maureen, my boss. And I just wanted to share that I really appreciate the welcome, the support that we've gotten for these homes. I know that there's something really special about Bolinas, and you know, just that sense of community has just been felt by me since I started to frequent Bolinas. And one thing that I shared at a recent event in Bolinas was that it reminded me a lot of my community growing up. I know I haven't shared this with you, but I grew up in a Habitat for Humanity home. I am actually a living product of the mission, and I can attest to how, for me and my family, our Habitat home meant stability and security, and it meant that we didn't have to leave what we all knew as home. It was, you know, our community. We were renting throughout my whole childhood. And it was, for me, I think, me and my family, just so important that we were able to still remain in the community of San Jose, in a permanent home that was our own. And I think that whoever these eight households are that are going to occupy these homes, it's my hope that they are received with love and support the same way we have been, Habitat Greater SF, by the community at large in West Marin. And I know that it's going to be transformative for all good reasons, right? Like, when a family has stability, you just, I don't know, you dream bigger. And it just feels like the world is kind of like your oyster in some ways. And I just, I'm excited. I think you can tell by just like my smile right now, to be able to just house eight more families. Is, this is why I do what I do. I know the impact. You know, it's so important to just have a home of your own. And then also furthermore, to know that it's going to be a stable payment and you don't have to worry about, you know, an increase like you do with rentals. And you have a safe space to just really like thrive as a family. So for me, this is very, very important work. And it's been a while since I've gotten to sell new homes. And there's something just really special about that journey because we have the families for such a long time before they actually get the keys. So we're really just looking forward to expanding upon the partnership that we currently have in the West Marin Bolinas community to these eight incoming families.
1: Great. Well, I think that's a perfect place to leave it. Angelica, thank you so beautifully articulating your passion for this work and the mission of Habitat Greater SF and the Bolinas Community Land Trust. Again, we've been speaking all about the project at 30 Wharf Road, and if you can get more information and updates about that project at bolinaslandtrust.org and as well as at habitatgsf.org. Thanks so much for taking the time to come on the airwaves. Really appreciate it.
0: Thank you. It was a pleasure. Really enjoyed this.

I was born. I got a boy child coming. He's gonna be a son of a gun. He's gonna make pretty women's.

Seventh day, on the seventh month, the seventh doctor say he was born for good luck, and that you see.

0: 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I'm Aaron Harris from West Marin, West Coast, North Bay. I listen to KWMR because da-dum-bum-pa-down.
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2: Hello, I'm Neil Kirksall.
3: And I'm Chris Howden. Coming up on As It Happens...
2: There have been years of debate about whether or not Canada's medically assisted dying legislation should be expanded to include those whose primary condition is mental illness. Now, a committee of lawmakers is recommending an indefinite pause on that idea. The co-chair tells us why he believes there is simply too much room for error.
3: And numbers game. New York City is getting yet another area code, 465. But if you're in the market, let us introduce you to a phone number broker who happens to have a few 212s in stock for anyone who's willing to pony up.
2: You know a guy, is what you're saying. Those stories and more coming up for you on the Wednesday edition of As It Happens.

0: Hello, I'm Neil Kirksall.
1: Good evening, I'm Chris Howden. This is As It Happens. Tonight,
0: the co-chair of the Special Joint Committee on Medical Assistance in Dying tells us the government should indefinitely pause the expansion of MAID to include people whose only underlying medical condition is mental illness.
1: Iced in. A Canadian was just released from an ICE detention center where he spent the last 8 months. He tells us he's glad to be out and eager to make sure the world knows just how bad it is inside.
0: FaceTime, an 18-year-old who suffered severe burns to her face and neck this past December, is now almost fully healed thanks to a groundbreaking new treatment.
1: A wrap on the Canuckles. A psychologist packed up to move from the U.S. to Canada only to discover that she's one of many whose newly granted citizenship certificates have been mysteriously suspended by the Canadian government.
0: Dial Pickle. New York is getting yet another new area code, and a phone number broker tells us if you hate the idea of 465 as much as he does, he could hook you up with a classic 212 for a price.
1: And costume drama. In Peru, police officers arrest a World Cup-loving suspect by dressing up as the Canadian mascot, a moose, and the U.S. mascot, an eagle, both of whom then smashed their way into his house. As it happens, the Wednesday edition, radio that's there when plush comes to shove.

0: It's a question Canadian lawmakers have grappled with for years. And now a group of MPs and senators are recommending they hit the pause button indefinitely. In a report tabled today, the Special Committee on Medical Assistance in Dying urged the Government of Canada to indefinitely exclude people whose sole underlying medical condition is a mental illness from eligibility for MAID. A potential expansion has been delayed twice since 2021. It's currently set to take effect in March of next year, unless Parliament intervenes. Marcus Pilowski is a Liberal MP and a co-chair of the Special Joint Committee on Medical Assistance in Dying. We reached him in Ottawa. And a warning, this interview does deal with suicide.
1: Marcus Pilowski, what ultimately convinced you? What was it that to you made this recommendation feel like the right one?
2: Let me preface by saying that I did come into this process with an open mind and willing to listen to other sides. And I think everyone on the committee had the same duty to do the same. But all of us bring baggage to something like this. And certainly I have baggage from many years working in the emergency room. And I would say one of my pivotal insights into this issue was when, and this was years ago when I was working in an emergency room, someone came in who was suicidal, and he asked, what right do you have to tell me what I can do with my own body? My response to him then is, I think there are two reasons why society has the right, and I would say the duty, to try to prevent people from harming themselves, to save them from themselves. Because when you're in the depths of depression, you cannot believe that you will get better. The second reason that I think that there is an obligation for society to intervene in that situation is because of the family. And that's something that wasn't really given as much emphasis as I think it ought to have been in the testimony.
1: You wrote in your supplementary opinion about something that's come up in other conversations we've had, that you'd heard stories of doctors with a, quote, seemingly cavalier attitude towards ending a life, unquote. Yeah. Many people will hear that and be shocked to hear that. It is shocking to hear. But is there concrete evidence of that?
2: Well, there was, for example, like there was one testimony from one of the witnesses that said her partner had gone in for a MAID interview. And after the interview, he said it was the shortest and easiest doctor visit he'd ever had. It was like most of the interview consisted of the doctor filling out forms. And I think part of the problem with the whole MAID regime at the moment is I think people have entirely too much faith in doctors. I'm not suggesting all MAID practitioners or even any MAID practitioners are not in that category. Mm-hmm. But for society to place that kind of confidence in two doctors always to do the right thing, I would think it wouldn't be misplaced if there were adequate safeguards, but there doesn't seem to be adequate safeguards.
1: Why make it the exclusion? Why make the exclusion indefinite then if you think there might be changes that could be made?
2: Well, because this is the third time the committee's examined this issue, and each time it's come to the same conclusion. On the other two occasions, the government decided to give it a fixed pause and come back to it. But obviously in 5 years, nothing really has changed very much. As one of my colleagues said, we've heard the same people saying the same things on three occasions. There's some fundamental issues. One is the issue of irremediability, which is a requirement under the law. Numerous psychiatrists told us of cases that they had where someone seemingly was irremediable, but for some reason became better at some point in the future. Also, there was some evidence that psychiatrists are not very good at saying something's irremediable. So the law at the moment requires irremediability. So that might be somewhat dispositive of the issue.
1: We should also mention that there is disagreement within the panel as well on this decision. Three independent senators pointed out that they feel that most of the witnesses who you heard from have been publicly opposed to extending MAID on this, you know, on the basis of mental illness. So they're saying you didn't hear from enough people who are on the other side of this issue, and that not doing that weakens the credibility of the recommendation you're making. Well, do you feel that you made enough effort to hear from all sides?
2: Well, I would point out that I think all of the people who were for expansion were all have a public record of being for expansion. I mean, yes, we could have brought in a lot more witnesses. But the other thing is, and I think probably the most important witnesses on this issue are psychiatrists. There was a letter sent to the committee signed by 16 of, I believe, 18 presidents or chairs of their psychiatric teaching schools. So 16 of the 18 asked for MAID not be extended to include mental illness. So it may also be that in especially in the psychiatric community, the preponderance of leading psychiatrists are against expansion.
1: Going back to what you were talking about before, your personal experiences, or that one experience in particular that you highlighted at the outset of our conversation, there are also people who say excluding people with mental illness violates their charter rights, or, again, that they should be able to make this decision for themselves. Are there any scenarios where this could be?

0: Justice Minister Sean Fraser, spokesperson from their office, released a statement, thanking the committee for the work you've done, but also said, quote, "We will take the time to review the report as well as the evidence that supports the recommendation in full before determining the path forward," unquote. Does this close the book on this issue once and for all?
1: No, and it shouldn't close the book on the issue. I think any good policymaking or governance reviews its decisions periodically. I mean, we've talked about some of the significant issues which have led us to the conclusion of not expanding MAID for mental illness. But I think good governance and good policymaking demands that we reconsider all of our policy choices, including this one.
0: Marcus Pawlowski, thank you for this.
1: Okay, thank you.
2: Marcus Pawlowski is a Liberal MP and co-chair of the Special Joint Committee on Medical Assistance in Dying. We reached him in Ottawa. If you or someone you know is struggling, Canada has a suicide and crisis lifeline. The number is 988, and you can call or text anytime.

0: In December, 18-year-old Caitlin Jeffrey went to a party at a frat house at Western University, and everything was going fine until someone threw rubbing alcohol onto a lit torch and a fire broke out. Ms. Jeffrey sustained extensive burns to her face and neck. She was worried she might never look the same. But today, just a few months later, she looks remarkably like she looked before, thanks to a groundbreaking new burn treatment at Hamilton Health Sciences. The team of doctors there say they're the first in the world to use this exosome treatment. Dr. Mark Gieschka is the director of the HHS burn program and one of the surgeons on Caitlin Jeffrey's team. We reached him in Hamilton, Ontario.
1: Doctor, how is Caitlin feeling physically right now?
2: I think physically she is doing well, and obviously very happy that her face did not require any significant surgery or surgical intervention.
1: And I looked at the photographs that you and your team released. Describe for our listeners the before and after. What a difference there is there, because it's remarkable, to put it mildly.
2: If I may, I would actually agree with you. So Caitlin came with a significant burn to her face and to her neck, as well as some other parts of the body. And it was clear very early on that her burns are very deep, that will require surgery, surgical intervention. You look at the picture, you see how swollen, how deep the burns are, how concerning the burns actually are for a young, beautiful woman like Caitlin at that time. And, fast forward, and we can talk about what we've done, but then you look at her picture now, there is a significant difference. It's a profound difference, unexpected difference.
1: Time is of the essence with any major injury, I would imagine, yeah. Even as someone who's not in the field, you are, but particularly with this kind of injury and burns. So when you first met her, what made you think that she would be the right candidate for this kind of treatment, and how quickly did you have to move?
2: I met her Monday morning when I took over call, and I have to say, when I looked at her, and I was just very empathetic, and my daughter is in a similar age. And so what happened to me is just like, I couldn't accept the fact that a wonderful person that is that young and has life ahead of her will be marked for the rest of her life with scars. And again, what normally would have happened is that Caitlin would have gone to the operating room. We would have debrided the burns that were very deep and put skin grafts on. But even we're doing great jobs in skin grafts, but you can tell it's not your normal skin and you will have scars. So she would have been marked for the rest of her life. And I'm not entirely sure what happened that I thought about, I'm not going to take this, I'm going to fight this, and I need to become creative. And it was really me driving home and just contemplating that I was thinking we need to do something and try something. And this is where we landed on the exosomes. And these are the little fat bubbles that don't have any genetic material. They don't have any rejection. They're very benign. And we did some work and we knew that exosomes have a significant or can have an effect on regeneration. And it was just never shown in patients, and not in patients with these profound burns.
1: Was there a plan B if this didn't work in the way you had hoped?
2: That's a really, really good question. Yes, there was. I did not go in this approach and say, look, if it all fails, we have no plan B. So what we did, in fact, so there is some evidence, and it has platelet-rich plasma has been used

0: a lot in many, many indications throughout in medicine, like joints and also some to a certain degree for wounds, and particularly in the cosmetic industry, PRP has been used quite a bit. So what we did in order, if the exosomes fails, to have a certain backup plan, we combined some PRP. Again, the PRP was just topically applied as a safety blanket, so the exosomes were injected after cleaning it. So the main effect were the exosomes, but I did not want to ruin her face forever. So this was basically my safety approach. If this all would have failed, we would have had to go to conventional treatment, which would have been grafting.
1: I know you had to, of course, get approval from the family, from Health Canada,
0: Yep.
1: but why was her case the first? Why hasn't anyone else tried this before?
0: I think the discovery aspect from the Burn Center for Burn Research that we have at HHS, she being an ideal patient to try young, and again, seeing the significance, and then also the support of HHS, the hospital system. It was, I think it was an alignment in saying this, the stars aligned, let's try it. And obviously now we have one patient experience and it worked significantly. I think what we now need to obviously do is to see, can we increase the usage, and so do some clinical safety trials, do maybe some larger trials, and maybe we can create some awareness nationally, maybe even internationally, and saying, we go to these producers of these particles and saying, you need to reduce the prices, you need to make it available for burns. We may have a significant indication for you to help burn patients to have a much better outcome and a better quality of life.
1: These exosomes, my producer was pointing out they're quite popular in skincare, in that market, a very
0: That's right.
1: lucrative market as well.
0: Yes.
1: It does that, it can be obviously lucrative for pharmaceutical companies, but how are you feeling about the chances that they will ensure that these are available, more widely available, and perhaps at much lower prices?
0: That's exactly, you summed it up. That's one of the aspects of us coming forward with this case, because it's just outrageously expensive. And we need to be clear, the exosomes we used were higher in dosing. We used 1 trillion exosomes. So that is a significant dosing that we based on our research, because again, we have experience in our research. It's much higher than the cosmetic industry would use. But I'm hoping that this now Aspra showing the effect, the benefit effect to impact somebody's life so profoundly will lead to the industry saying, that's a new indication. How can we help? How can we provide and impact lives at not at this high cost, not making as much money?
1: People can do and should obviously be able to live with scarring if that is the situation that they're in. But I hear what you were saying earlier about wanting to make sure that this young woman whose face is still developing and she's still developing and a whole life ahead of her should have this option. She said in the press release that you put out that this has helped her move forward, helped her with her mental health, because this, of course, has had a deep impact on that. How could it not for anyone? What did it mean to you to hear that from her?
0: It's, I don't think it's about me at all. It's about our patients. And I think to that our patients can have normal lives gives us gratitude and appreciation. And this is what we're here for. This is what we do. We restore lives of patients that underwent a disastrous accident, which Caitlin's was, and there's many more. And if you talk to every single team member that we have in the Burn Center, everybody will tell you that the goal we have is to restore life, to give you the ability to move forward and not to think of your burn every day and not to be impacted. And again, the face is something that people look at first. And I think that's why it was so impactful to restore the face, because she can go out in the near future, will have normal skin, and nobody actually will look at her and say, oh, you had a burn injury, which allows her to live a normal life.
1: Doctor, I'm so glad we could speak. Thank you.
0: Thank you very much.
2: Dr. Mark Gieschka is the Chief Scientific Officer at Hamilton Health Sciences and the Director of the Ross Tilley Burn Center at Sunnybrook Health Sciences Center. We reached him in Hamilton, Ontario.

0: Once again, the New York City area is on the verge of running out of phone numbers. So once again, officials are adding a new area code. 465 will be the first new area code since 2017. It will be used in the Bronx, Brooklyn, Queens, Staten Island, and the Marble Hill section of Manhattan. For some New Yorkers, no big whoop. For others, a galling betrayal of what makes New York, New York. For David Day, it's good business. He's the founder of 212areacode.com, a website that buys and sells phone numbers with the classic 212 area code. We reached him in Brooklyn, New York.
1: David, those three digits, 212, if they flash across the screen or you tell people that's your number, how your number starts, what do they signal to people, those digits?
2: So 212, first, when someone sees it on the screen, they automatically pick up. They don't ignore it. That's the first thing that 212 does. And that's really the main thing people want today. They want their calls to be picked up.
1: Why?
2: Because 212, it shows and it symbolizes that you're in New York City, you're in Manhattan, you're established either as a business or as an individual. You've been here for a while. You're not a transplant. And it must be a serious call when the 212 number calls.
1: What message does 929 or 332 send?
2: It means you're either pretty young, you just got your first cell phone, or you came here from a different city, a different town, and you're trying to set a footing in New York City.
1: So much judgment just in those three digits.
2: It's not me saying this.
1: It is you saying it.
2: The market.
1: Would you accept any of those other numbers?
2: Not always would I pick up, no.
1: would you accept it as your area code if you had to?
2: Absolutely not. Since I'm doing this for a living, so to me it's different. But
1: you wouldn't say anything bad about 212. It's your business.
2: Right, exactly. Well, we do sell other phone numbers, other area codes. Mm-hmm. We're going also into possibly 416 numbers soon.
1: Okay.
2: Toronto, Canada, Montreal.
1: Okay, 416, 604 in Vancouver, 514 in Montreal. For a second there.
2: Exactly, yeah. Those are pretty exhausted also.
1: Really? So why would people come to you for those Canadian codes?
2: It's a good question, but if they cannot get them from their carrier, they will look elsewhere. And when they look elsewhere, they'll find us, hopefully.
1: You know, 212 is one of the two area codes in another of the world's great cities, Istanbul. I know that people loved having the ones who have 212, you know, feel special about it as well. So how are you feeling about 465?
2: Once it starts coming in, people are going to start wondering, what is this 465 number? What is this area code?
1: How will I judge the person with this code?
2: Different town? Is it spam? What is this exactly? It will take a little while until people adapt to it. People are still adapting to 929 and 332 area code. Yeah. And not everyone's sure when they see that number flash on their screen exactly where it's from, even though they've been here for a long time.
1: How did you become a broker, a 212 broker?
2: So it's funny. It's an interesting story. I had a friend. The four numbers were actually portable between carriers.
1: Right.
2: And he gave me his phone number. And I asked him, what's your phone number? He says, it's 212-92. I forgot the exact number. But it was his cell phone, and it started with a 212 number. And it shocked me, a 212 number on a cell phone. Didn't make sense. Mm-hmm. 212 is a business. It's a landline in Manhattan. It's something that holds value. So it stuck with me for a while. And then eventually when you were able to transfer your number between different carriers, then I realized there's something there. And I got my hand on a few numbers. I listed them on eBay at the time. And there was real market value. There was real demand for them. So eventually we just figured out, we acquired more numbers and more numbers and listed them more on eBay. And then eventually we just opened up our own website.
1: So how much did 212s cost in 2009, 2010?
2: So we started selling them pretty cheap at the time. It was around $45, $45 US dollars.
1: Okay.
2: A number like that probably tripled today. Would start at $150.
1: Why do you think people pay to change their number? What are they telling you they want these for?
2: So it ranges between marketing, I would say law firms, hedge funds, and individuals. For marketing, obviously, if someone is investing a lot in marketing, but they don't have a memorable phone number, some of the marketing falls flat. Mm-hmm. Now, when you have a law firm that is opening up a new office in New York City, and obviously they want to show that they're established, they're here for a while, so they get a 212 number for each of their lawyers, their secretaries, their assistants, the paralegals, mm-hmm. and everyone else. So they need a block of 100, 200 numbers at a time. And then you have individuals like, for example, my mortgage broker. He bought a number for me once mm-hmm. before he was my broker. And he told me, I can't believe it. People are actually picking up my calls.
1: How many calls do you think you're going to get for 212s now that this 465 is out there?
2: Oh, we've already been getting many calls and many emails and sales for this 465. Every time there's a new area code, we definitely see a boost.
1: David, good to speak with you. Thank you.
2: Thank you for having me. Great speaking to you as well.
1: Thanks for picking up our 416.
2: Thanks. Have a great day.
1: You too.
0: David Day is the founder of 212areacode.com. We reached him in Brooklyn, New York.

the Peruvian police were struggling. They had a tricky perp to take down, but they couldn't agree on an approach. They wanted to use a disguise, but what disguise? He was in the drug business, so what if they disguised themselves as drugs? Well, they argued over that. The door opened. It was the greatest sleuth on the force, Detective Lopez. My investigation shows, he said, that the suspect has a grievous medical condition. It seems he has come down with a bad case of World Cup fever. The room burst into wild applause. Lopez had done it again. They immediately knew how to apprehend the suspect. It was so simple. They would dress as the Canadian and American FIFA World Cup mascots, Maple and Clutch. The Canadian mascot Maple is a moose, Clutch is a bald eagle, and last week you would have seen that moose and that eagle strolling down the streets of Lima, Peru together, being nonchalant. And then you would have seen them abruptly become very chalant. In that video, two Peruvian police officers dressed as Maple and Clutch use a battering ram to smash through the doors of a suspect's compound. They pile through the door, their mascot heads falling off. Then they charge up the stairs and make an arrest. Peruvian police Carlos Freddy Alcantara Obregón told the Associated Press, quote, "Thanks to the intelligence work carried out by the team, we were able to establish that the person we were about to arrest was a diehard football fan living and breathing the World Cup fever," unquote. Hence the costumes. Apparently, the police thought he loved the World Cup so much that when two mascots smashed through his front door, he would just think, "What fun! It's Maple and Clutch." Well, it worked, I guess. And if you're a criminal in Peru during the World Cup, a word of advice: no moose is good news. Here's Scott Hardware with Costume Off.

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1: We're going to take a short break now. When we return, a judge called his detention completely unjustified, a Canadian who was just released after 8 months in ICE custody.
2: This is Kimmy Nicole, host of Song and Storytime, and you're listening to KWMR, Point Reyes Station.
0: After 8 months and 6 days in an ICE detention center, Canadian Clayton Herman is free. Mr. Herman grew up in Winnipeg, but he crossed the U.S. border legally in 2002 and stayed. He worked as a handyman and built a life with his late common law wife, an American, but did not go through the legal immigration process. He was arrested in October when ICE agents said he had violated his supervision agreement, claiming there were gaps in the data collected through the electronic monitoring device that he was required to wear. He was never convicted of breaking any laws, but he was still sent to the Adelanto ICE Detention Center in California, a private prison operated by the GEO Group. On Friday, a California judge ordered his release within 72 hours. In his decision, Judge Michael Kaufman wrote that the government had violated Mr. Herman's due process rights and abused its discretion when it labeled him a flight risk, and concluded that there was absolutely no justification for his ongoing confinement. We reached Clayton Herman in Ojai, California.
1: Clayton, how does it feel to be free?
3: A little ecstatic in some ways, of course. Sometimes feels surreal. It's great to be seeing the real world again and not green-painted concrete walls where all I could see through what slits of windows they had were just heaps of razor wire. It's such a great treat to be out of that.
1: Tell our listeners a little bit about what you were dealing with. You know, the razor wire you described, the green walls, but... but what else was it like?
3: Okay, we were in a dorm, a trapezoidal-shaped dorm, which were not structured in cells. It was open area with bunks similar to how army barracks would be, but not in any symmetrical array of bunk positions. They were set in random ways. Sometimes you would have bunk neighbors within arm's reach of you. The conditions in there, the physical conditions of the infrastructure, you know, very cramped. When we had a rec yard, it was only for an hour in the morning, hour in the afternoon. We did not get to see the horizon. We were just in a corralled area where we could see the open sky and with 30-foot high cinder block walls around us. As far as other infrastructure goes, we had faulty plumbing. We had sewers that belched foul miasmas of gases at times that were just nauseating. I saw one guy gag and puke when he caught a whiff of one too much.
1: How did you spend your days?
3: Four times a day we had head counts where we had to bunk down, and they maliciously picked one time a day that was really unconducive for our business we may have to carry out. Between 10:30 and 11 was the best time. It is the best time of day to conduct business on the phone, whether you have to contact businesses with legal matters, mm-hmm. whatnot. It's the best time of day. That's when they would lock us down and try and make us quiet and shut our brains down. I used legal activism to keep myself busy much, but most of the times people would just play card games and watch what little TV or a few CD movies we were allowed to have to pass the time.
1: How ultimately were you treated by the staff there?
3: I would say 90% of the staff were really good. It's just the 10% of staff who were abusive and took that job so that they could be at liberty to bully people would make it difficult at times. When they did such acts, they would bend rules in such a way that it made it difficult for the other guards to countermand, and it would take them hours to do it. Sometimes we had some guards, until a bunch of us raised complaints, some people with their lawyers, some people with their consular offices, and some people writing piles of grievances. We had 36 grievance forms written out about this, where some guards at night decide to be cruel and start walking amongst the bunks at 4 a.m., blasting their comm radios extremely loud, shining flashlights in people's faces. And it was bizarre when we got our when 36 replies came back for our grievance forms, the grievance administrator said to everybody, "Your claims are unsubstantiated." Mm. It was unreal.
1: Did you witness violent acts?
3: Nothing between guards or prisoners, and I only saw just a couple minor scuffles that were just between a couple inmates that were just too stressed out, and things got tense in there. But otherwise, there was no real violence in there that I saw, anything of magnitude. Seeing mistreatment, medical mistreatment, is a whole other issue.
1: How are you doing health-wise? And what do you mean by medical mistreatment?
3: Oh, recovering. I mean, the food was beyond hideously atrocious. It feels like after 8 months in there that my health is just, I'm not the way I used to be. So the first thing I was doing when I got out of here was just inhaling healthiest things I could find, you know, green drinks, fruit smoothies, just to get all the lost nutrients my body lost back into kick here. I'm feeling better now.
1: And mold, you said, was an issue too.
3: Yes, that was. I had a 7-week sinus infection with every day putting in requests to have that treated. All kinds of grievance complaints. Took 7 weeks before they finally saw me to give the antibiotic for it. I suspect it would have been from the mold, black mold we had on the wall there. Wisely, before I left the place, they did have staff come and try and eradicate it one time, which they seemed to, but mm-hmm. they weren't doing it right. They never hired professionals to do it. The mold eventually started growing back, but I was thought well of, enough to, before I got out, I discreetly swiped some samples off the wall and slipped in a Ziploc bag amongst my legal paperwork to hook out of there. Mm-hmm. I'd like to have that sent for analysis sometime and see what it was exactly.
1: There are conditions on your release. I know you're happy to be free, but are you worried you might not be? Are you worried that you might be put there again? How long? You have to wear an ankle bracelet now.
3: Just got fitted with on several few hours back.
1: And how long will you have to wear that?
3: Oh, they're claiming that until my court case is resolved. 6 months ago, when they were releasing people who paid exorbitant bonds to get out after they had a bond hearing, that's another story itself. I didn't have to do that since I got out on habeas corpus. My bond and hearing I had was denied. They were calling me a flight risk. At that bond hearing, the DHS attorney, I don't believe she could even believe the lies coming out of her own mouth. She couldn't even look me in the eye in the courtroom and lie to me in my face. She had her head down just the whole time, poring over her computer screen, just saying I'm a flight risk, regardless of my flawless past track record of checking in for 2.5 years prior before this VeriWatch issue.
1: You could have decided to self-deport and come back to Canada. Why did you decide to stay?
3: Well, the self-deport would have been under some brutal conditions. Will I be staying here longer? Will I be returning to Canada anytime soon? Do not know at the moment. I'm only in my 48 hours out, and I'm adjusting, not feet in the water like some people do, diving headfirst right back into all the action out here. Being vexed about the injustice that was served to me by these constitutional violations is motivation itself alone enough to just keep trooping on here.
1: Clayton, thank you for this.
3: All right, thank you.
0: Canadian Clayton Herman was released from an ICE detention center on Monday. We reached him in Ojai, California.

0: It was a rare chance for a golden ticket into Canada. Last year, the government passed a law allowing people in other countries to obtain citizenship if they could trace their lineage from Canadian ancestors. Now, some people who were granted citizenship certificates under that program have had their dreams of becoming Canadian snatched away, or at least put on hold. Letters sent out by Immigration, Refugees and Citizenship Canada have ordered recipients to surrender their certificates pending a review of their files. The letters cite issues with source documents the applicant submitted. Bridget Burnett is a psychologist who had secured a job on Vancouver Island and was preparing to move when she got the letter. We reached her in Centennial, Colorado.
1: Bridget, what was the timeline for you? When were you planning to make the move to BC?
2: My movers arrive next week on June 24th.
1: Oh, so
2: very, very, very soon.
1: And then you receive this letter. Just tell me what you think when it arrives in your mailbox.
2: So it came on a Saturday afternoon, and my first thought was that it was a scam. I didn't think it could be real or legitimate. And I was very confused. And as I started looking into it and realizing other people had also received letters, and Googled like who the person signing the letter was, I started to become really, really scared that it was real, and really, really confused, and had no way to reach out to anybody as it was a Saturday. So couldn't reach an attorney, couldn't talk to anyone at IRCC.
1: I can only imagine the way the mind races in those moments. When were you able to get a hold of someone and get some answers?
2: Well, I was able to get a hold of someone at IRCC Monday morning, and the worker was very kind and supportive. However, they were not aware of what was going on either, and they couldn't really supply any sort of answers or clarification. They were able to tell me that they could see that the certificate was suspended, but that I was still a citizen. And I specifically asked, you know, what do I do? I'm moving. I don't know
1: in a week
2: what to do. Yes. And I asked her to speak to a supervisor, and she kindly did so. However, there was no guidance about that either. So I think that's kind of for me just to know in this limbo period, moving with two children and a dog to a new country, not knowing what to expect at the border, not having any guidance provided around my move.
1: Part of the letter that you and others received, we still don't know how many people, but that letter says, quote, the documentation submitted in support of your application is not from the original source authorities and that you didn't submit an explanation why the source documents were not submitted, unquote. What did you submit?
2: When we initially submitted our packets, I applied with my mother because this is through her father's side of the family. And I, my grandfather was born in New Brunswick at a time when they did not have birth records, which is a common practice across different provinces, I've learned. And so I included a census that clearly showed his age, his family members, his parentage. I included his death certificate, which included where he was born someone who was born in Newcastle, New Brunswick. I included his marriage record, which also showed that he was born in Newcastle, New Brunswick, Canada. Mm-hmm. And I included my grandfather's birth certificate, which listed his father being born. And all of the records that I supplied seemed to match what they were requesting.
1: And did the people you spoke with at IRCC, again, they said, your citizenship is intact. The certificate is in question. Did they give you a timeline on when they might be able to say, come on in?
2: No, they didn't give me a timeline. I asked if I was supposed to provide documents in the portal or respond to the email. They didn't know. They said I should just wait for somebody to contact me and that the file would need to be reviewed by a caseworker.
1: What are you going to do in terms of that move now?
2: I mean, we have already sold our house in Colorado and purchased a house in British Columbia. We've already paid for the movers. So at this point, our plan is to go forth with the move. My children are already registered for school next year, and they've already said goodbye to all of their friends. And knowing that the citizenship is still intact, I feel that the most valid next step for us is to continue through the process, given the good faith that my citizenship truly is still intact and that this will get figured out.
1: And as our listeners heard, you're a psychologist, and that's the work you're going to be doing in British Columbia as well. What will this mean for the patients, the people that you might be set to work with?
2: That's true. I'm a health psychologist. I'm fully licensed in British Columbia, and I work for a medical clinic, and I'm specifically paneled to see military veterans and first responders and their partners, as well as a women's health program specialist. So right now, we don't know if there's going to be an impact on direct patient care or not. I have really serious concerns about that as the type of provider that I am and the nature of the work that I do.
1: So it's still a waiting game for you at this point. Does this twist in this experience, how does it leave you feeling about coming to Canada, being a Canadian citizen?
2: It's very mixed. It was such an amazing experience to be eligible for citizenship, and it was so meaningful to me and my family. And I've been so excited about it. And with the climate for healthcare in the United States, it felt like such an amazing opportunity and a safer environment to practice, especially for the women's healthcare sector. And now I have to say, it's feeling very tenuous and not very safe. And I have had other healthcare workers who are coming in the same track now be very concerned. Are they going to wind up in this situation? Is their citizenship going to be questioned at some point? Even if this gets resolved now, is this going to come back around? And I do think it gives great pause around, is this the right thing to do to uproot your family and your life and start over without this level of stability that you thought you had? It felt very certain, right? And now it feels very uncertain and unstable.
1: I hope you get answers soon, Bridget. I appreciate this. Thank you.
2: Thank you very much.
0: We reached Bridget Burnett in Centennial, Colorado. We requested comment from Immigration, Refugees and Citizenship Canada. We didn't hear back by airtime.

0: Rex Huerman will spend the rest of his life in a prison cell. The New York architect was sentenced today after admitting to being the notorious Gilgo Beach serial killer. He was found guilty of killing 8 women in a case that took years to finally solve. In April, when Mr. Huerman pleaded guilty to the crimes, Neil spoke to journalist Robert Kolker, who wrote a best-selling book about the case called Lost Girls. Here's part of their conversation from our archives.
1: It's been a very long road. The case first went public at the end of 2010. And over the many years that I've been in touch with family members of many of the victims, they all sort of resisted the idea of closure. They all thought that that was sort of an impossible ideal. But they certainly wanted answers. And a guilty plea gives them already today some, you know, more detail than they had. He actually detailed the cause of death in each of the cases, strangulation, and that's something that they weren't necessarily sure about. So this is the beginning of a new chapter where they're going to get more answers.
2: What have the families you've spoken with over these years told you about what they want the world to know about their loved ones?
1: The family members have always been in a very peculiar situation because when their loved ones went missing, at first, they were encountering nothing but apathy from the media, from the police quite often as well. And it took forever just to get names on the official list of missing persons. There was a lot of bias against these women because of their class and also because of their profession. They were sex workers. I think times have changed a little bit and there's a lot more humanization of victims in these cases. But the fact is, back then, people like Rex Huerman could target sex workers because they thought that they would not be missed. And the sad, awful tragedy is that as far as law enforcement was concerned, they really weren't missed. Their disappearances weren't taken seriously. So to answer your question, these family members want people to know that their loved ones were loved, that they always were missing to them, that they missed them, that they were human beings beyond what they did for a living.
2: Do you get the sense that the attention around this case, the times changing ever slightly, as you've said, have changed enough to prevent a case like this from unfolding?
1: I see norms slowly changing. Today, the district attorney in Suffolk County, who, of course, was not involved 20 years ago or 10, 15 years ago, he was up there with family members of the victims. And one by one, victim by victim, he mentioned the names of different family members and not only recognized that they were there today, but also said to them straight out, "We're sorry for your loss." This is something that probably would not have happened 15 years ago. And so I think that that's possibly, you know, spreading, that it's out there, that there's a thought to not just treat these victims as plot devices in a serial killer story, but to talk to them about them as human beings whose lives mean something.
0: From April, that was journalist Robert Kolker talking to Neil about Gilgo Beach serial killer Rex Huerman. Today, Mr. Huerman was sentenced to life in prison without the possibility of parole.

0: Tonight, Toronto is hosting its second match of the 2026 FIFA World Cup. Ghana and Panama will face off at 7 p.m. Eastern, and the support some Ghanaians in the Greater Toronto area give their team, known as the Black Stars, is on another level, because they have been tending to their soccer fever constantly, not just every 4 years. Every week for the last 20 years, a group called G-Hype has been meeting up for food, drinks, and general good vibes. Today, they told the CBC the World Cup is a whole different level of hype.
1: Oh my goodness, I'm ready. As you can see, you saw my flags on my car, and you can see the Ghanaian jersey. Go, Blackstar, go! We're really ready for it. We are pumped out, seriously. We are really, really ready. And you know, like, we cannot wait for the ball to be kicked off, and we know we are going to go all out to just smash Panama and get the vital 3 points. We need that point. This game is a very crucial game to us, because if we are able to get a point from the Panaman game and we draw the next two games, we are through to the next stage.
2: To me, that's the best team in the world. I will die for that team. They've never let me down. Yeah, that's maybe say a couple of times they have. It is my blood. I know that whenever it's a hard team for that you're expecting them to lose, that's when they actually come through. And because of that, I've also taken another day off because of that, because I know they're going to punch up above their weight class.
3: You're taking a lot of days off.
2: I love my Black Stars. I love them. Because of that, I don't mind sacrificing a couple of days for them.
3: You knowing this as an athlete, what kind of pressure is on the team as they get ready to play?
4: 100%, they are mentally ready. They know what to do. As a professional athlete, you know what to do when it gets to the time. So
5: Ghana will win, but it's not going to be easy.
3: And where will you be while the game's happening exactly?
5: I'll be on row 17, seat 3.
3: Oh, wow. So you have tickets to the game?
5: Yes, I have tickets to the game. Yeah, watch the TV. You see me with Ghana flag on my hand. Even my nephews, my sisters, my brothers, about 15, 16 of them, they are going.
3: Do you think the crowd will be bigger for Ghana or Panama in that?
5: It's Ghana. It's Ghana. Ghana will be bigger for sure. Even my friend is coming from Edmonton. I hope Ghana will win and everybody will be happy. We'll move on to the next stage.
0: Ghanaian-Canadian soccer fans talking to CBC reporter Hayden Waters before the World Cup game against Panama tonight.
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1: This is National Native News. I'm Jill Freitas. Grand Staircase Escalante National Monument has been the target of Utah Republican Senator Mike Lee. He's been looking to undo a Biden-era resource management plan meant to focus on conservation and consultation with tribes. That effort has failed for now. KJZZ's Gabriel Pietrasio has more.
2: Using the Congressional Review Act, lawmakers on Capitol Hill could have killed the plan with a simple majority vote from the Senate floor, but that 60-day window has closed.
3: Some people think it's a win, and I suppose in some sense it is, but I don't feel excited about it because I do think there's more coming. We've just thrown away something that could be another weapon.
2: Eric Stanfield is senior anthropologist with the Navajo Nation Heritage and Historic Preservation Department. He helped shape this years-long process. An executive order could still downsize this national monument, significant to Navajos, Hopis, Zunis, Utes, and Paiutes. Together, they formed an intertribal coalition.
3: Having to respond to this really strengthened the coalition. It bonded the group a little bit better. We organize, and that's going to persist.
2: For National Native News, I'm Gabriel Pietrasio.
1: Authorities are looking for methods to close gaps preventing justice from being served when violent crimes happen on reservation settings. Now, the FBI, ATF, and tribal law enforcement are doubling down on these efforts. SDPB's CJ Keene reports.
4: They're calling it Operation Ballistic Backlog, and it falls under the ongoing effort Operation Steadfast Promise, which is aiming to solve cases that have troubled reservations and Native communities for decades. To put it simply, firearms leave something of a ballistic fingerprint, which can be traced if and only if prior uses of that firearm are documented into an ATF database. At the Rapid City FBI branch office, FBI agent Christopher Dotson goes into detail.
5: In South Dakota, Operation Ballistic Backlog is an initiative that is unique to the Pine Ridge Reservation. This initiative came about when we recognized an opportunity to work with our partners from the Oglala Sioux Tribe, Department of Public Safety, who had hundreds of firearms in their custody that we could help test against evidence found at various crime scenes. And this cache of weapons could be tested and entered into the ATF's National Integrated Ballistic Information Network, known as NIBIN.
4: Dotson is the special agent in charge of the Minneapolis field office, which covers Minnesota and the Dakotas.
5: What makes this initiative exciting is the potential to connect these guns to the unresolved crimes on the Pine Ridge Reservation and elsewhere.
4: This comes as the FBI announced a new reward for information in the search for a suspect in the death of 6-year-old Logan Warrior Goings, who was murdered in his Oglala family home.
5: Weeks later, a gun firing the same kind of ammunition used in Logan's murder was located well away from the crime scene. Ballistic testing connected that gun to the murder of little Logan. And that is a key piece of evidence. Last week, the FBI announced a $50,000 reward for information leading to the arrest and conviction of the person or persons responsible for Logan's senseless murder. Somebody out there knows something.
4: In total, over 500 firearms are now slated to be tested for potential links to cases across the nation. For National Native News, I'm CJ Keene in Rapid City.
1: And I'm Jill Freitas.

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0: Good evening, everybody out there. It is Wednesday. It's the 17th of June already. 6:30. And it's time for another episode of West County Prowl here on KWMR. I'm your host, Jeff Manson, here with you every other Wednesday night from 6:30 to 8:30. And I love doing this show. It gives me an opportunity to just really kind of pay attention to what music I want to listen to and what music I feel might make a nice soundtrack for all of us on this kind of cusp of summer edition here. Feels like everything's heating up, literally and figuratively. And to that end, we're going to share some songs that feel kind of summery to me. And new stuff, old stuff, all kinds of things. Let's get into it with a little Grateful Dead and The Race Is On.
1: I feel tears well.

Oh yeah, isn't that nice? That's a track from a sort of new on the scene artist, Tyler Bowl Game, and a song called Got a New Car off his For the First Time Again record, which is out on the Rough Trade record label. And Tyler Bowl Game's having a big year. He opened down in the city for Belle and Sebastian last week, so I hear. It was on the Thursday night. I saw them on Wednesday at the Masonic doing Tiger Milk, and it was just absolutely wonderful. But didn't catch the night the Tyler Bowl Game was there. But I've been enjoying that and that kind of Roy Orbison-ish crooning. For Tyler Bowl Game, we had Richard and Linda Thompson with Hokey Pokey off of, I think that's their second record, called of the same name, out in 1975. Little George Jones with Gonna Have a Little Talk with You off his I Get Lonely in a Hurry record from 1964. And the Grateful Dead off Reckoning, 1981, covering George Jones with The Race Is On live. And it is West County Prowl here on KWMR. We're going to keep the good music rolling for you tonight. Hope you're having a nice little Wednesday evening here. And it's feeling like it's getting summery out there, right? Things are happening. Kids are out of school. There's some baseball happening. There's some World Cup soccer happening. And there's some good music happening here on this radio station. And one album that for some reason always feels like a real summery album to me is Link Wray's eponymous record, where he's kind of in profile there. And

0: That is Hannah Cohen with a track called Baby, You're Lying, off a record of hers called Earth Star Mountain that came out in March of 2025. Here on West County Prowl, good evening to you. We're quickly approaching 7 o'clock in the evening. I'm your host, Jeff Manson. I'm with you up till 8:30 tonight, sharing what feels like summery music to me. Before Hannah Cohen, we had Bob Dylan and the Band with I Dreamed I Saw St. Augustine Live. That's at the Isle of Wight, off of another self-portrait, Bootleg Series, Volume 10. Had a little Chaparral. Great band. Featuring.
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Well, that there is some vintage, can we say, MJ Lenderman? Not really. From his 2021 record, Ghost of Your Guitar Solo, and Someone Get the Grill Out of the Rain. That feels like a summer one if there ever was one. Hey, good evening to you. It's Wes County Prowl here on KWMR. Your host, Jeff Manson, with you up till 8:30 tonight. And just giving you a whole kind of mix of different unusual things, including MJ Lenderman. Before that, we had Jean Ritchie singing the traditional songs of her Kentucky Mountain family from 1952 and Jubilee. We had the Dwight Twilley Band, Looking for the Magic. Shout out to Kelly McFarling for turning me on to that track. What a weird and good one. That's from 1977. Beachwood Sparks, who I had the pleasure of watching at the Masonic on Wednesday night. They were opening up for Belle and Sebastian there. Great show, and that was a track of theirs called By Your Side from their 2001 album, Once We Were Trees. Good old Beachwood Sparks. And we started off the set with some solo Tom Petty, Down South, off his wonderful Highway Companion record. The last one that he and Jeff Lynne produced together, I believe, besides the Wilbury stuff, of course. We're going to keep the music going for you. And here's a track from Nick Delfs, who is going to be coming through this area August the 9th. He'll be playing a house concert down in Bolinas, and we'll share some details about that on this radio show, no doubt. Or you can reach out to me here at the station if you want to know about it, kind of on the down low. But great singer-songwriter based out of Boise, Idaho right now. And this is something off his 2021 EP, Childhood Pastimes, and a song called The Outside. I can walk.

0: what a fine introduction. I can hardly wait to hear me. Whiskey River, take my mind.
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2: 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It is a little past 7:30 in the evening, and you are tuned in to West County Prowl here on KWMR. I'm your host, Jeff Mance. I'll be with you for just about another hour, and then it'll be time for Coast Highway Blues with Mr. Larry Rippey. That's coming up from 8:30 to 10:30 tonight here on your community radio station. That's KWMR here at 90.5 Point Reyes Station, 89.9 Bolinas, 92.3 in the San Geronimo Valley. I'm playing what feels like summery tunes to me. And before the break, you heard from Kevin Ayers with When Your Parents Go to Sleep. That's off of his Banana More album, the 2003 remastered version, out originally in 1973. We had a little Paul Simon, Loves Me Like a Rock, from There Goes Rhyme and Simon, and Nick Delfs with The Outside off an EP he put out in 2021. And as I mentioned, Nick Delfs will be coming through this area in early August, and we'll share more details. Stay tuned for more details, I guess, is what we say. Let's see. Okay, I'm going to play you something from this singer-songwriter, Kate Mackie, that I like a lot. And this is a record that came out quite a while ago in 2011 called Moonshine, and a song called Fought the Cattle. And we'll start there, and we'll see where we end up.

That's a beautiful new track from Bedouin, and that's off their just released album Neon Summer Skin, and a song called On My Own, just came out on the 5th of this month. And you are tuned into West County Prowl here. Hey, it's Jeff Manson. Just thought I'd jump in and let you know some of the things you heard in that last set. We had Kurt Vile with 99 BPM off his Philadelphia Has Been Good to Me record, came out on May 29th of this year. A little bit of Ryan Sambal off this great record, came out in February of last year, called Friend of the Show. And that's a song called What's Up Dust, kind of Willie Nelson-ish. John Prine, your flag decal won't get you into heaven anymore, continues to be a true sentiment, as far as I can tell. I start off the set with Kate Mackey and Fought the Cattle. All right, let's get back in the music. Here's New Zealand singer-songwriter Chris Knox and a track called Light.

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Good old towns. Dead flowers, of course. Bringing us into the kind of final stretch here of West County Prowl. What a treat to be here sharing music with you all. Hope you're having a good evening so far. And just thought I'd pop in and say hi. I'll just be with you for a little while longer. And there might be some more folky covers of the Rolling Stones in store before the end of the evening. I don't know. Got a feeling. I get into that. But I'm thinking about Bob Dylan. I'd like to play a little bit of Bob Dylan. He had a couple of great shows, as I understood it, last weekend at the Greek Theater in Berkeley. Inscrutable as ever. And let's play a little set of Dylan tunes. Here's Blake Mills covering his wonderful track from Shot of Love, Heart of Mine. And then we'll see what other Dylan-isms we can get in here tonight. Thanks for being with us.

It's winding up another episode of West County Prowl here. We're just about running out of time. And I just wanted to come on to say goodnight and express my extreme gratitude and reverence for this medium of radio. Such a joy to come in here and get to share music that I love with our community here. So I hope you'll stay tuned to KWMR. And Coast Highway Blues with Mr. Larry Rippey is coming up in just a few minutes at 8:30 tonight. And I do believe we'll go out tonight with a track from Ryan Newton and the Roadhouse Band and New Threats from the Soul. I don't think we'll get to play the whole thing. It's going to wind up before... it's a long song. We'll play some of it. All right. Arrivederci. Thanks for listening, everybody.

0: 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I'm Maurice Tanney from 77 El Diora, and I listen to KWMR whenever I'm standing at the edge of the Western world.
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Nadine, that was by Dion, and that's Coast Highway Blues right here at KWMR. 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Almost 9 o'clock, and it's time for a little Ron Thompson by request. Here he is.

Yes, indeed. Well, greetings. You're listening to Coast Highway Blues. We've kind of been around the block here, haven't we? You just heard Susie Thompson from a release called No Mockingbird, doing My Handy Man, a tune that's been around for an awful long time. And that's from the Native and Fine label some years back. 2003, my goodness. You also heard Alabama Mike doing Day to Day from a release of the same name. It was on the Juke House label. Mostly kind of local vocalist, I think of, Alabama Mike. That came out about 2009. And going back to 1985, Lonnie Mack with some help from his friend Stevie Ray Vaughan, who was not listed on the album as a star back in 1985. So it's a Lonnie Mack album, If You Have to Know. You heard both of them singing and picking on that one. That's Strike Like Lightning on the Alligator label. And of course, Howlin' Wolf doing his classic Spoonful from around 1960. And Ron Thompson, as I said, by request. I mean, get a lot of requests for Ron Thompson, and there was a very energetic take on Baby Please Don't Go. That's from The Magic Touch. That was on Poor Boy, the Poor Boy label back in 1998. And you heard Dion's take on Nadine, the Chuck Berry tune. Dion, if you're thinking that sounds familiar, was the kind of pop, doo-wop-y kind of early rock and roll vocalist who did all kinds of really cool little tunes that had a lot of hit records. And then later years, he would just play a lot of blues. So this is from Son of Skip James on the Orchard Verve label. And again, that is Dion. That's about 2007. And I think we had Snooks Eaglin in there doing Josephine, a great tune from his Soul's Edge release on the Blacktop label out of New Orleans. And William Bell doing a tune that he co-authored, Born Under a Bad Sign. That was from his release, This Is Where I Live, on the Stax label. Lady Bianca was in there also. Love, Let Love Have Its Way, I think is the name of the tune, on the Magic O label. Another vocal piano star of the Bay Area. Haven't heard much of her lately, but really great voice. And that was her doing Bring It On from that particular tune. And you heard William C. Clark going way back again. Let It Rain. This is from 2002 from Austin With Soul on the Alligator label. Opened it up with Etta James doing her, of course, classic Tell Mama. 1967, recorded in Muscle Shoals, Alabama. I have to say, I was watching that old documentary on Muscle Shoals, that recording studio, which kind of got me in the mood to play a couple of these more soulful tunes, and the Etta James piece as well. Might have to get back to some of that. If you haven't seen it, it's a great documentary. About a pretty amazing record label. Not really a record label. I don't know. They mostly were the recording studio for all the other folks and did incredible work. Well, what else have I got? I'm going to hop into one of my new releases. I think I might have played a little bit of this last week. And I've been kind of listening to it a lot this last week, and it has a New Orleans vibe, even though I think they're actually out of Florida, I think, but they've obviously had a lot of experience in that neck of the woods. It's the Shaylene Band, and this is a release called Chapter 3. It just came in the mailbox, as they say here. House of Berry Productions is the label, so I'm going to play Gumbo. That'll give us a New Orleans feel for sure here. Going to do that right now. Here is the Shaylene Band with Gumbo.

Well, there's the Shaylene Band with Gumbo from a release called Chapter 3. Brand new material here from a band I otherwise would never have known about. They showed up in my mailbox. This is from, I believe it's from Florida, as I said. I'm going to play one more from this, and it's called Carry On, quite different. Another piece by the Shaylene Band.

All right. The Shailene Band. You just heard Carry On. The release is entitled Chapter 3. And you are listening to Coast Highway Blues right here at KWMR. That's 90.5 FM, Point Reyes Station, 89.9 in Bolinas, 92.3 in the San Geronimo Valley. KWMR is underwritten by the Tomales Town Hall, a historic event space in Tomales and one of the oldest continuing operating buildings in California. Information on how to book the town hall, plus a calendar of events, can be found at tomalestownhall.org. NKWMR is underwritten by the listeners and by Jane M. Gitchener Foundation. Thank you for your ongoing support of West Marin Radio. And it is almost 9:30. It seems like it's going at warp speed. I have this huge pile of music that I'm thinking I'm going to play tonight. And I'm Larry Rippey, by the way, doing my blues show as I have done. Don't think I mentioned any of that, but got a lot going on here. So I'd like to reduce that pile quickly. So I'm going to play Joe Crown Trio Plus One, definitely out of New Orleans, and also featuring Papa Mali on guitar and vocals. I think I played a bit of this, but again, just a brand new release that showed up and definitely reflects some pretty traditional stuff out of New Orleans. So let's get into a taste of this. And of course, I'm going to start with, I guess, Mardi Gras in New Orleans. That's a really good place to begin. So here we go.

All right. That was Joe Crown, the Joe Crown Trio plus one. Joe Crown's the keyboardist on all of that. Very cool. I'm going to play a little something by his source of inspiration, which of course is Professor Longhair. So going back to about 1953, here is Professor Longhair in the Night.

0: real, real rough. Calling for whiskey and a dip of snuff in the night. Woo, well, in the night. And away we are between midnight and day.
1: All right. In the night, that was obviously Professor Longhair, 1953. And that was in response to Joe Crown's tribute to him, so to speak. Joe Crown Trio Plus One, which I've just been playing. It's a release called Qualified. It's on the Sledgehammer Blues label. And I'm going to play something else by that will feature Joe Crown this time, probably, I think, mostly on organ. It's an instrumental called Neckbone. One more time. Here he is.

Well, perhaps more than enough keyboard action there. You just heard Willie Dixon and Memphis Slim doing Wish Me Well. Obviously, Memphis Slim on the keyboards and vocals, and Willie Dixon on string bass. That was from At the Village Gate, about 1962. Also on classic blues piano on the Smithsonian Folkways label. Just before that, you heard the Boogie Kings, two piano players together doing an incredible version of Sing, Sing, Sing, the old swing tune. That was Baldori and Migliaza, the Boogie Kings. That's on the Spirit label, titled Disturbing the Peace. Came out around 2018. And just before that, Carol Dahl doing her Tico Tico medley from No Hats on the Globe label about 26 years ago. My goodness. Professor Longhair also made a showing in there, as I told you about. And then Joe Crown, who kind of started all this with an instrumental called Neckbone from new release called Qualified on the Sledgehammer Blues label. Well, enough of that. I do want to tell you about a few things before I get back into it, because I have been remiss here. But coming up, tomorrow is the Forest Knowles Bluegrass Jam at the Paper Mill Creek Saloon. That starts at 7. Low Waters are going to be at Smiley's in Bolinas at 5 o'clock on Friday, June 19th. And Roy Rogers and the Delta Rhythm Kings will be at Rancho Nicasio Friday, the 19th. Pretty amazing. That one snuck up on me. That's at 7 p.m. A couple of other things. Asleep at the Wheel will be at Rancho Nicasio at 4 p.m. on both Saturday and, I do believe, on Father's Day Sunday. The Tamales Town Hall's 4th Annual Barn Dance is happening on June 20th. That starts at 6 p.m. And a couple of others. Paper Mill Creek Saloon on Sunday will have Attila Viola and the Bakersfield Boys. I don't know anything about them, but I like the name, so I think that's enough of a reason to acknowledge that. And a very important one is the Michael McQuilkin's Family Music Hour is coming up at the San Geronimo Valley Community Center, and that starts at 4 p.m. on June the 21st. The show actually starts at 6 p.m. It's a great to do if you haven't ever been to the Family Music Hour. And again, that's at the San Geronimo Valley Community Center. I think that's enough for now. And I'm going to do one quick birthday salute to a very early blues vocalist, and that is Sarah Martin. She was born back in 1884 on June 18th. That would be tomorrow. And that was in Louisville, Kentucky, and did a lot of early, very, vaudevillian performances. I think she signed with OK Records around 1922 and had a number of hits in those days in that realm. Mean Tight Mama, Death Sting Me Blues, Uncle Sam Blues, that sort of thing. I believe she retired from that kind of performing, on the road performing around the 1930s, and kind of stuck it out in Louisville. I did do some gospel music off and on. And I do have one thing queued up here, which is one of those very early recordings by Sarah Martin, and it is the Blind Man Blues. And I don't have information on who's all on here, but I think there's some important, probably early jazz figures on this one. Here is Sarah Martin.

And that was Blind Man Blues by Sarah Martin. She was born June 18th, 1884 in Louisville and died May 24th, I think, in 1955. And you are listening to Coast Highway Blues right here at KWMR. That's 90.5 FM, Point Reyes Station, 89.9 in Bolinas, and 92.3 in the San Geronimo Valley. 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Open Thursday to Monday. More information at wildwestferments.com. And it is, my goodness, already 10 o'clock. As I said, it feels like it's moving fast. Going to play a little bit of Eric Bibb. And this is In My Father's House, a live cut. Here he is.

0: And in the meantime, baby, you know I'm Memphis bound.
1: Well, we've gone acoustic. That was Richard Ray Farrell from a release some time ago called I Sing the Blues Eclectic on the Blue Beat label. And you just heard Memphis Bound with a whole lot of slide. And that was preceded by Alvin Youngblood Heart from his debut. Kind of a real classic item, I think. Big Mama's Door on the OK label. And that was Joe Friday. And what else was in there? Oh, yeah, Mary Flower, which I just have great admiration for this release, called Bywater Dance on the Yellow Dog label. It came out, oh, about 21 years ago, I guess. All recorded in New Orleans, and you heard Blues My Naughty Sweetie Gives to Me with Mary on the guitar, and I think it's one named Asa Miller on piano. I don't know, but she's got some great people on this release. Again, Bywater Dance. And that was all instigated by the energetic live recording by Eric Bibb called In My Father's House from his release Diamond Days that was on Flat Brim label back many years ago, about 20 years ago. Got just a little time here, so I got to do a couple of little bit of business here, the blues business of acknowledging great musicians that have come and gone. And another one whose birthday is just right around here was Leslie Johnson, known professionally as Lazy Lester. He was born on June 20th, a couple days from now at best, and that was in Taurus, Louisiana. He was part of that southwestern Louisiana scene of on Excello Records, where they had all these really great and very kind of specifically sounding bands and musicians. I don't know quite how they got the feel of the whole thing, and they also gave them great monikers if they didn't already have some kind of great nickname, because that's where Lightning Slim was from, and Slim Harpo, and Lonesome Sundown, and all these people. But Lazy Lester was primarily harmonica player. Going to play one or two tunes by him since it's just almost his birthday. Here is the first one.

Well, there's a twofer by Lazy Lester. You just heard first, I Hear You Knockin', and that was followed by Through the Goodness of My Heart. Again, he was, I think of him as an Excello record label guy, because he not only did a lot of solo work there, but he played the harmonica behind other musicians there, like Lightning Slim, that sort of thing. A few of his tunes back then were fairly good hits for him. I'm a Lover, Not a Fighter. A lot of these songs also were covered by other people like the Fabulous Thunderbirds and the Kinks and what have you. He kind of laid off from the music after the 60s for quite a while, and then did return to it, as so many of them do, in time for kind of a blues revival, and certainly a revival of his career. He was again born June 20th, 1933, died in 2018, Lazy Lester. All righty. I do have, I have more. I have another important musician, harder to classify in a whole lot of ways, and that is Don Sugarcane Harris. He was born this month as well, June 18th, back in 1938 in Pasadena. A remarkable career. He originally kind of teamed up with another fine musician, somebody I think he knew probably from childhood, who was Dewey Terry. And the two of them actually never really got their due, as far as I'm concerned. Dewey Terry played guitar and piano. Don Sugarcane Harris would play guitar, he'd play bass, and he'd play electric violin. And this is back in the 1950s. They also wrote a whole bunch of tunes, which were hit records for somebody. Matter of fact, I've always felt that their basic vocal style and approach was borrowed pretty heavily by the Righteous Brothers. And many of their tunes, like Big Boy Pete and Kokomo Joe, found their way into a lot of other musicians' songbook. Farmer John was a big hit for somebody out there. I forget who. But I don't know how many hits they had in their collective career. But again, did some very cool stuff. Don Sugarcane Harris went on to work in an unusual pattern, especially mostly as a violinist, playing with Little Richard, eventually Frank Zappa. In between, I think there was Harvey Mandel. Took it into a lot of interesting territory. I wish I had a little bit more of that latter-day music, but I do have the early stuff, so I'm going to just focus on this a bit and play a little bit of Don and Dewey for you. I'm going to start here.

0: Well, I'm out of here. Have a good night. Stay tuned for Sonic Sunspot.
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Hey there, how's it going? This is Tones doing Sonic Sunspots here on KWMR, and thank you so much for tuning in. And hope you enjoyed the Coast Highway Blues. Hey there, Larry. This is me. And so far you've heard in this week's Sonic Sunspots, the Beach Boys starting us off with In My Room, and that was the demo, actually. And that came from a compilation called Good Vibrations. Got that off the sampler. The Beatles did Yes It Is from Past Masters. Actually, it's one of the singles, obviously. It was a B-side of something. Not something, but, you know. Anyway, moving on. Rolling Stones did As Tears Go By from December's Children. And, yeah, here we are. So far, so good. Sonic Sunspots is a almost three-hour experience. So we're just getting started. Hopefully you're having a good whenever you're hearing this. And we're going to hopefully continue that on right now as we get back into the music here on KWMR.

0: Hi, this is Todd Solzinger. I'm a board member of KWMR, and I listen all the way in from Redwood City. 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

possible reasons.

Hey, how's it going out there? This is Tones doing Sonic Sunspots here on KWMR. Thank you so much for tuning in this week. And we just heard in this most recent set, the second set, in case you were counting, we started off with the Jimi Hendrix Experience doing Ain't No Telling from Axis, Bold as Love, The Who, Under My Thumb. That can be found on Odds and Sods. That was The Who showing solidarity for the Rolling Stones when the Stones had gotten busted dubiously back in the mid-60s. Cream did Those Were the Days from... I got it from the compilation Those Were the Days, but I think it's on Wheels of Fire, if I'm not mistaken. And I may be. The Left Bank did Shadows Breaking Over My Head from their album Walk Away Renee, Pretty Ballerina. Grateful Dead, Dark Star, that was the single version, can be found on the reissue of Live Dead as one of those hidden bonus tracks there. And the Jefferson Airplane did Won't You Try Saturday Afternoon from After Bathing at Baxter's. Traffic, Rock and Roll Stew was from Low Spark of High Heel Boys. Fleetwood Mac, Coming Home was from Heroes Are Hard to Find. And the Outlaws did Green Grass and High Tides. I got that off their Best Of. I think it was an album by that name. Anyway, they were a band from I believe Florida. And yeah, there you go. I hadn't heard that in a while. That's kind of like the alternative Freebird, or at least it was back in the day. All right. Hey, what's going on, y'all? Hope you're having a good morning, evening, all in times in between. Anyway, however you're listening, thanks for tuning in to Sonic Sunspots. I'm going to get back into the music because that's why we're here. And let's see where we go.

0: 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This is Anne from Dogtown. I appreciate KWMR for keeping me and my neighborhood informed during road closures and other emergencies. 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
3: Thank you, Madam Speaker.

Hey, how's it going? This is Tones. This is Sonic Sunspots. And this is KWMR, where you've just heard in this most recent set Pete Townsend and Ronnie Lane from their album Rough Mix. You heard Heart to Hang On To, one of my favorite Pete Townsend compositions, actually. Neil Young did New Mama from Tonight's the Night. Dire Straits, In the Gallery from their first album, self-titled. Bruce Springsteen, Meeting Across the River was from Born to Run. And the J. Geils Band with One Last Kiss from their album, Sanctuary. And that brought us to now. Except that was then, and this is a new now, so let's get on with it, shall we? Getting back into the music here on your KWMR. Thank you so much for tuning in.

traffic on the street. Remember, I'm the one who loves you. You can always give me a call. Turn to me, baby, turn to me.

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Hey, what's going on out there? This is Tones doing Sonic Sunspots here on KWMR. And you are you, and thank you so much for tuning in. You just heard in this most recent set, we started off with Lou Reed, Turn to Me, from the New Sensations album. Richard Lloyd did Watch Yourself from his first solo album, Field of Fire. Richard Lloyd is the other guy playing guitar in Television, in case you're wondering. The Replacements did Answering Machine from Let It Be. X did Your Phone's Off the Hook, But You're Not, from Los Angeles, their first album. Cracker started our day with Nothing to Believe In from The Golden Age, featuring some background vocals from Joan Osborne. Frank Black did I Gotta Move. That was from the first Frank Black and the Catholics album. XTC did Blue Overall, bonus track from the reissue of The Big Express. And yeah, here we go. If you're listening in real time, it's 11 minutes into your tomorrow, today. And so far, so good. Spring is springing all around us, and we like that, some of us. yeah, and here we are, and that's your weather report for tonight and whenever. And yeah, here we go. We got a spring pledge drive coming up pretty soon, and also KWMR's 25th birthday already. Doesn't look a day over 21, I would say. And yeah, so stay tuned for, and maybe even go to our website or our Facebook site and check out the events happening around that. I think it's like May 2nd, something around there. Anyways, a bunch of stuff going on to celebrate that, and we're happy to still be around, and a lot of that is thanks to you, so thank you. And to show my appreciation, I'm going to shut up and get back into the music. Right after I thank you so much for tuning in to Sonic Sunspots here on your KWMR

0: that you love me. This is KWMR in Point Reyes Station. Hi, my name is Dan, and I live in Nicasio. When I'm shoeing horses in West Marin, I listen to KWMR. And when I'm not in West Marin, I listen to KWMR on the World Wide Web.
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KWMR. And you've just heard in this most recent set, we started off with Sparkle Horse doing Dog Door from It's a Wonderful Life. Beck did Runner's Dial Zero from the Mutations album. Gomez was in there with We Haven't Turned Around from Liquid Skin. Gegita Sweat was from Into the O. Jamiroquai, Corner of the Earth, was from A Funk Odyssey. And Prince and the Revolution with Do You Lie was from Parade. And here we are. Got about another 45 minutes or so left in the show this week. And here we go. Again.

0: 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You are listening to KWMR Point Reyes Station, and it's a good thing. 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

There will be no Armageddon. There will be no sunset. We will see our children grow, and theirs grow after them. For 50 years we awaited the future with a mounting sense of fear. Our path to the next millennium seemed certain to be lit by the bright lights of a nuclear conflagration. But now, as we raise our eyes, we see that we have almost made it to the year 2000 and beyond.

There will be no Armageddon.

And that is pretty much the show for this week, folks. You just heard in this most recent set here on KWMR. Started off with Luscious Jackson doing Naked Eye from their album Fever In, Fever Out. 07 did You're My Flame from The Garden. Stereolab Margarine Melody was from their album Margarine Eclipse. Peace Orchestra Meister Petz from their first self-titled album. Union Jack did There Will Be No Armageddon from the Dimensions and Ambience compilation. The Baldwin Brothers did Air is Invisible from the Return of the Golden Roads. And Moby ended the set from the 18 B-sides album you heard, Nearer. And that is it for this week. My name's Tones. Thank you so much for tuning in to Sonic Sunspots. Really do appreciate it. And I'm going to leave you with Little Brian Eno as a traveling tune. This is a title cut from Another Green World. Enjoy your spring while it's springing, folks. Thanks for tuning in.

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1: Bonjour, this is Emmanuel of the French Touch. 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

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Howdy, I'm Richard Dillman from Point Reyes Station, your transmitter wrangler, and I listen to KWMR whenever I'm not busy sending lusty salvos of Morse code out at the RCA station.

0: Hey, Richard, I see you just sitting in your car. 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
1: Okay, I'm out of this car right now.

Hey, Luigi. Luigi, what's this? What's this? That's right. This is KWMR Point Reyes Station. What a great dog.

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1: This is Neshama Franklin. 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

0: works in West Marin knows just how difficult it has become to find housing that local working people can actually afford. Teachers, service workers, nonprofit staff, healthcare workers, radio DJs, even people who grew up here in the community, many are finding themselves priced out of places that they helped sustain. And today we're talking about one of many efforts here in West Marin to change that. That's the 30 Wharf Road Project from the Bolinas Community Land Trust, created in partnership with Habitat for Humanity Greater San Francisco. This project is creating permanently affordable home ownership opportunities right here in Bolinas. And joining us with all the details today is Angelica Resendez, who is the Vice President of Homeowner and Community Engagement with Habitat Greater SF. Angelica, thanks so much for being here.
1: Thank you for having me.
0: So I thought we should start with the big picture. To start us off, can you tell listeners just a little bit about 30 Wharf Road and why this is an important project?
1: Yeah. So Wharf Road is really exciting for us. We have already sold 4 homes in Bolinas that were pre-manufactured, but this is a new construction, so we're starting from the ground up. It'll include 6 townhome homes, and they will be both 2 and 3 bedrooms. All of the townhomes will have 1 bathroom, and I mean, besides the actual like homes themselves, I think what makes this such a great opportunity, and I think I feel like maybe an example for the way we do things at Habitat Greater San Francisco and for other nonprofit builders, is that we're really doing this in partnership with the Bolinas Community Land Trust. Without that partnership, I don't know if I'd be talking to you today. And it'll be great because it's actually going to house their future, their commercial site. It'll be on the first floor. So for me, that's been actually, I think, one of the most rewarding parts about this project, is having someone like Annie and Jeff over at BCLT to be able to thought partner with, and also just really, they're there. Mm-hmm. They're in Bolinas. Bolinas is home. Yeah. So for someone like me, who's responsible for the home ownership program and also oversees our volunteer program, it's, really been very beneficial in terms of the way that we design the homes, how we're communicating with the community during active construction in a very small town. So those are some of the things that make this very unique and I think very special, and I think also probably worth replicating in the future.
0: Yeah, definitely. And as they say, in general, everything is particular, right? And there's maybe no place more particular than downtown Bolinas, California. So, yeah, it's been an interesting project to watch evolve just because of how specific it is in terms of making it work and making all the pieces come together. One thing that really stands out to me about this project is that it's all about affordable home ownership, not just affordable rentals. Could you speak about why that is so important?
1: Mm-hmm. One of the things that Maureen Sedonin, our CEO at Habitat Greater SF, always says is that So affordable housing is an issue, right, nationwide. And it's not that rentals are not important. I'm a renter. I can't afford a home. However, in the rental space, you're not accruing equity. You're not setting yourself up for legacy, or if you have a family, building that multi-generational wealth. And I think more than anything, especially what I experience in my role through my work with our current homeowners and those aspiring to be homeowners, home ownership gives you stability. Who here doesn't want stability? With a Habitat home, when we sell you the home, approved applicants qualify for a housing payment that doesn't exceed 30% of the borrower's gross income. So 30%, right? And that includes a 0% interest mortgage. That's unheard of. It includes, your TIC dues, or it can include your HOA dues if it's an HOA, your property taxes, which are due twice a year, your homeowner's insurance, which is required on an annual basis, and also includes prorated utilities. So you really, there's no other program like this, which I think is really, it's a big reason why we get so many people applying for our homes. And I mean, furthermore, when you buy your Habitat home, we're not requalifying your income. So if your income does increase, you know, like, that's great. That's what we want. We want you to gain wealth. We want you to have security and stability so that we can avoid displacement, right? That's one thing I hear a lot, I think, from Annie, is just how many families in Bolinas are getting displaced on a regular basis because they just can't afford it, or because there's just not even a housing unit available. So this partnership, I know it's only 8 homes, is really helping to address some of that.
0: Well, let's talk about those nuts and bolts for listeners who might be interested. First of all, who's eligible to apply for these homes?
1: Who's eligible? So if you have a household that is 2 or more, that's definitely going to get you to be eligible. And then there's the income requirements. So we will publish those income requirements on the webpage when it comes time to launch the marketing for the homes. But these homes are for low-income households. So right now, the AMI, so the area median income range, is 60 to 80%. That's what these homes are being advertised for. You can look those up if you wanted to by typing in area median income 2025 HCD, but we will have that information on our webpage. So they are for low-income households that are 2 or more, because we have 2 bedrooms and 3 bedroom homes. So the minimum is the number of rooms. So for example, if you are a family of 3, you would qualify for the 2 bedroom and the 3 bedroom home. But you wouldn't, if you're a family of 2, you don't qualify for the 3 bedroom homes. In terms of other requirements, we are looking at reliable credit. We're looking at your credit history, maybe not necessarily the number, the score, but we want to make sure that you're going to be able to pay for the home for up to 40 years if need be. Fortunately for us, at Habitat Greater San Francisco, we are the lender, and it means that we're connected to our families for a very long time. And because of that, and I think just because of the model itself, you know, I just talked about how the homes are affordable because you don't pay more than 30% of your gross household income at time of purchase, and it's a 0% interest mortgage. Because of this, and I think other reasons, we have had 0 foreclosures to date at Habitat Greater San Francisco, and we'd like to keep it that way. So while it can be pretty excruciating, it can be daunting, it can be really stressful to submit an application, but it is an application for a home loan. So, you know, we are a bank, and we have to do our due diligence to ensure that our applicants meet the requirements. A very unique requirement to Habitat is the sweat equity requirement. You might have heard about it. So once you have been deemed eligible based on income, credit, and other requirements like household size, you're also committing to doing 500 hours of sweat equity. So sweat equity is best described as volunteer hours, and each household is responsible for 500 hours. You can, of course, get support from friends and family and the community, but you will be responsible for attending first-time home buyer education, doing some hands-on learning at our warehouse in San Francisco, and then also being on-site at Wharf Road, doing some of the construction work, not a lot of it, but there will be some hands-on construction work on the site as well as part of your sweat equity requirement. And so given what I shared, it's really important, I think, for the community to know that this housing opportunity doesn't come instantaneously. We don't expect to sell the homes until next summer. So once we have qualified a household for our homeownership program, it'll be about a year or so before they actually get the keys to their home. And that actually helps, right, to accrue those 500 hours of sweat equity, which can can be a big task for any one of us.
0: Definitely.
1: Yeah.
0: I wonder for folks who might be hearing all these details and feel a little intimidated about maybe just in general the idea of buying a home, especially here in Marin County, what kind of support does Habitat provide to help applicants through the process?
1: That's a really good question. So we do offer information sessions. We offer them in English and in Spanish. They are virtual. We're actually going to have 8 information sessions that are already scheduled for the public. And the marketing timeline, so the application will be open for 6 weeks. So it'll give people ample time to, you know, decide if they want to go ahead and submit an application. But if you have questions, then I really encourage you to attend one of these information sessions. We're offering them at different times of the day and different days of the week. So it'll include weeknights and also a Saturday morning for those who maybe can't make it work during the weekday. I think that's the best avenue. If you're not able to attend an information session, you should definitely check out our landing page for Wharf Road. That'll be a very good resource. And then, you know, I have a really great team that you can call upon. So we do have an email. It's homeownership@habitatgsf.org, and you can email us with any questions that you might have. So we really do try to make ourselves accessible to the community. We may even just be out there in Bolinas a couple times during this process in case people need that hands-on support. But yes, our service offerings are in English and in Spanish, just given the communities that we're serving for this development.
0: Well, dear listeners, if you're just joining us, this is Epicenter here on KWMR. I'm speaking with Angelica Resendez with Habitat Greater SF. We're talking about the project that you may have seen underway down in downtown Bolinas, right next to Smiley's at 30 Wharf Road. The ground has been opened up. There's amazing equipment down there. If you've got any little kids that like heavy construction equipment, I recommend a trip to Wharf Road in Bolinas sometime soon. And just incredible to see what a project like that requires to get it started. But it is underway. And I wonder if you could walk us through the timeline a little bit, not necessarily the construction, because I know that's a different department. Mm-hmm. But in terms of people that are interested in applying for this homeownership opportunity, when should people apply? What happens after you submit an application?
1: Perfect question. It's actually a very timely question. So the application will be made available very soon, actually within the coming days. So I think by the time this airs, the application will be out. And that first application is a very straightforward application. It's just demographic info and some yes, no questions. Like I agree to 500 hours of sweat equity. So that application, I like to call that the lottery application, because then we'll close the application cycle in 6 weeks, and then we'll host the lottery sometime at the beginning of July. So that the lottery is what's going to determine the order in which me and my team are processing applications. So that's when, let's say you get lottery number one. That's really good. A low lottery number is a very good thing. And it means that you're submitting a full housing application. So this is when we are doing that screening for income, credit, and all the other requirements. If you do meet all of our requirements, you then go on to an interview to assess the willingness to partner piece, which is very unique to Habitat. That's where we're asking you questions about sweat equity, your commitment to our affordability restrictions, to being a good homeowner. And then after that, we're already probably at month 2-3 by this point. So we're going into August. By August, September, we'll have all 8 households identified. That's the goal. And then sweat equity will start in September. So we're going to start sweat equity September, and we expect to conclude sweat equity right before closing on the homes, which again, right now we're tracking for summer of 2027. So we'd like our families to probably complete their sweat equity by May of next year. All these things are, of course, going to maybe shift depending on construction. If it starts raining all of a sudden, there might be delays. So, I think the most important thing to know is that the applications are coming very soon, and that interested folks will have 6 weeks to fill out that initial, very simple lottery application. And then from there, we'll be pretty busy processing applications in the summertime. And you'll expect to probably hear who these families are, I'd say, by the late fall.
0: Great. And where can listeners go to learn more or get the application process started?
1: They can go to our webpage. So it's habitatgsf.org. And there will be a homepage announcement that you can click on to go into the Wharf Road specific page.
0: Great. Well, thanks for all this info. And just so you know, dear listeners, we will be hosting some of the folks on the construction side of this project in the coming weeks as well, with an update about some of those timelines and what to expect in terms of traffic impacts downtown Bolinas, because there are some days where there's some big equipment coming and going. So we're going to do our best here at KWMR to make sure that everybody out here is aware. Angelica, thank you so much for the time. Before we wrap up, is there anything else you'd want listeners here in West Marin to know about either this opportunity or Habitat's work more broadly?
1: Actually, I do. You know, I have had the opportunity to engage with the Bolinas and West Marin community over the last year or so on a more deeper level. Thank you, Annie at BCLT, for these opportunities, and Maureen, my boss. And I just wanted to share that I really appreciate the welcome, the support that we've gotten for these homes. I know that there's something really special about Bolinas, and just that sense of community has just been felt by me since I started to frequent Bolinas. And one thing that I shared at a recent event in Bolinas was that it reminded me a lot of my community growing up. I know I haven't shared this with you, but I grew up in a Habitat for Humanity home. I am actually a living product of the mission, and I can attest to how, for me and my family, our Habitat home meant stability and security, and it meant that we didn't have to leave what we all knew as home. It was, you know, our community. We were renting throughout my whole childhood. And it was, for me, I think, me and my family, just so important that we were able to still remain in the community of San Jose in a permanent home that was our own. And I think that whoever these eight households are that are going to occupy these homes, it's my hope that they are received with love and support the same way we have been, Habitat Greater SF, by the community at large in West Marin. And I know that it's going to be transformative for all good reasons, right? Like, when a family has stability, you just, you dream bigger. And it just feels like the world is kind of like your oyster in some ways. And I just, I'm excited. I think you can tell by just like my smile right now, to be able to just house eight more families. Is, this is why I do what I do. I know the impact. It's so important to just have a home of your own. And then also furthermore, to know that it's going to be a stable payment and you don't have to worry about, an increase like you do with rentals. And you have a safe space to just really like thrive as a family. So for me, this is very, very important work. And it's been a while since I've gotten to sell new homes. And there's something just really special about that journey, because we have the families for such a long time before they actually get the keys. So we're really just looking forward to building, expanding upon the partnership that we currently have in the West Marin Bolinas community to these 8 incoming families.
0: Great. Well, I think that's a perfect place to leave it. Angelica, thank you so beautifully articulating your passion for this work and the mission of Habitat Greater SF and the Bolinas Community Land Trust. Again, we've been speaking all about the project at 30 Wharf Road, and if you can get more information and updates about that project at bolinaslandtrust.org and as well as at habitatgsf.org. Thanks so much for taking the time to come on the airwaves. Really appreciate it.
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This is Kendra Downey. I'm the host of Acoustic Afternoon, which happens Tuesdays from 2 to 4. And I hope you'll listen because I love the music I play, and I hope you will too.

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0: 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For all you early birds out there, that's Tuesday through Friday mornings at 5 and 6:30 a.m. Well, I'm your host today, Jeff Manson, and anyone who lives or works in West Marin knows just how difficult it has become to find housing that local working people can actually afford. Teachers, service workers, nonprofit staff, healthcare workers, radio DJs, even people who grew up here in the community, many are finding themselves priced out of places that they helped sustain. And today we're talking about one of many efforts here in West Marin to change that. That's the 30 Wharf Road project from the Bolinas Community Land Trust, created in partnership with Habitat for Humanity Greater San Francisco. This project is creating permanently affordable home ownership opportunities right here in Bolinas. And joining us with all the details today is Angelica Resendez, who is the Vice President of Homeowner and Community Engagement with Habitat Greater SF. Angelica, thanks so much for being here.
1: Thank you for having me.
0: So I thought we should start with the big picture. To start us off, can you tell listeners just a little bit about 30 Wharf Road and why this is an important project?
1: Yeah. Wharf Road is really exciting for us. We have already sold 4 homes in Bolinas that were pre-manufactured, but this is a new construction. So we're starting from the ground up. It'll include 6 townhome and they will be both 2 and 3 bedrooms. All of the townhomes will have 1 bathroom, and I mean, besides the actual like homes themselves, I think what makes this such a great opportunity, and I think I feel like maybe an example for the way we do things at Habitat Greater San Francisco and for other nonprofit builders, is that we're really doing this in partnership with the Bolinas Community Land Trust. Without that partnership, I don't know if I'd be talking to you today. And it'll be great because it's actually going to house their future, their commercial site. It'll be on the first floor. So for me, that's been actually, I think, one of the most rewarding parts about this project, is having someone like Annie and Jeff over at BCLT to be able to thought partner with, and also just really, they're there. Mm-hmm. They're in Bolinas. Bolinas is home. Yeah. So for someone like me, who's responsible for the home ownership program and also oversees our volunteer program, it's, you know, really been very beneficial in terms of the way that we design the homes, how we're communicating with the community during active construction in a very small town. So those are some of the things that make this very unique and I think very special, and I think also probably worth replicating in the future.
0: Yeah, definitely. And as they say, you know, in general, everything is particular, right? And there's maybe no place more particular than downtown Bolinas, California. So, yeah, it's been an interesting project to watch evolve just because of how specific it is in terms of making it work and making all the pieces come together. One thing that really stands out to me about this project is that it's all about affordable home ownership, not just affordable rentals. Could you speak about why that is so important?
1: Mm-hmm. We, you know, one of the things that Maureen Sedonin, our CEO at Habitat Greater SF, always says is that it's not... So affordable housing is an issue, right, nationwide. And it's not that rentals are not important. I'm a renter. I can't afford a home. However, you know, in the rental space, you're not accruing equity. You're not setting yourself up for legacy, or if you have a family, building that multi-generational wealth. And I think more than anything, especially what I experience in my role through my work with our current homeowners and those aspiring to be homeowners, home ownership gives you stability. Who here doesn't want stability? With a Habitat home, when we sell you the home, approved applicants qualify for a housing payment that doesn't exceed 30% of the borrower's gross income. So 30%, right? And that includes a 0% interest mortgage. That's unheard of. It includes your TIC dues, or it can include your HOA dues if it's an HOA, your property taxes, which are due twice a year, your homeowner's insurance, which is required on an annual basis, and also includes prorated utilities. So you really, there's no other program like this, which I think is really, it's a big reason why we get so many people applying for our homes. And I mean, furthermore, when you buy your Habitat home, we're not requalifying your income. So if your income does increase, you know, like, that's great. That's what we want. We want you to gain wealth. We want you to have security and stability so that we can avoid displacement, right? That's one thing I hear a lot, I think, from Annie, is just how many families in Bolinas are getting displaced on a regular basis because they just can't afford it, or because there's just not even a housing unit available. So this partnership, I know it's only 8 homes, is really helping to address some of that.
0: Well, let's talk about those nuts and bolts for listeners who might be interested. First of all, who's eligible to apply for these homes?
1: Who's eligible? So if you have a household that is 2 or more, that's definitely going to get you to be eligible. And then there's the income requirements. So we will publish those income requirements on the webpage when it comes time to launch the marketing for the homes. But these homes are for low-income households. So right now, the AMI, so the area median income range, is 60 to 80%. That's what these homes are being advertised for. You can look those up if you wanted to by typing in area median income 2025 HCD, but we will have that information on our webpage. So they are for low-income households that are 2 or more, because we have 2-bedrooms and 3-bedroom homes, so the minimum is the number of rooms. So, for example, if you are a family of 3, you would qualify for the 2-bedroom and the 3-bedroom home. But you wouldn't, if you're a family of 2, you don't qualify for the 3-bedroom homes. In terms of other requirements, we are looking at reliable credit. We're looking at your credit history, maybe not necessarily the number, the score, but we want to make sure that you're going to be able to pay for the home for up to 40 years if need be. Fortunately for us, at Habitat Greater San Francisco, we are the lender, and it means that we're connected to our families for a very long time. And because of that, and I think just because of the model itself, you know, I just talked about how the homes are affordable because you don't pay more than 30% of your gross household income at time of purchase, and it's a 0% interest mortgage. Because of this, and I think other reasons, we have had 0 foreclosures to date at Habitat Greater San Francisco, and we'd like to keep it that way. So while it can be pretty excruciating, it can be daunting, it can be really stressful to submit an application, but it is an application for a home loan. So, you know, we are a bank, and we have to do our due diligence to ensure that our applicants meet the requirements. A very unique requirement to Habitat is the sweat equity requirement. You might have heard about it. So once you have been deemed eligible based on income, credit, and other requirements like household size, you're also committing to doing 500 hours of sweat equity. So sweat equity is best described as volunteer hours, and each household is responsible for 500 hours. You can, of course, get support from friends and family and the community, but you will be responsible for attending first-time home buyer education, doing some hands-on learning at our warehouse in San Francisco, and then also being on-site at Wharf Road, doing some of the construction work, not a lot of it, but there will be some hands-on construction work on the site as well as part of your sweat equity requirement. And so, given what I shared, it's really important, I think, for the community to know that this housing opportunity doesn't come instantaneously. We don't expect to sell the homes until next summer. So once we have qualified a household for our homeownership program, it'll be about a year or so before they actually get the keys to their home. And that actually helps, right, to accrue those 500 hours of sweat equity, which can be a big task for any one of us.
0: Definitely. Yeah. I wonder for folks who might be hearing all these details and feel a little intimidated about maybe just in general the idea of buying a home, especially here in Marin County, what kind of support does Habitat provide to help applicants through the process?
1: That's a really good question. So we do offer information sessions. We offer them in English and in Spanish. They are virtual. We're actually going to have 8 information sessions that are already scheduled for the public. And the marketing timeline, so the application will be open for 6 weeks. So it'll give people ample time to, you know, decide if they want to go ahead and submit an application. But if you have questions, then I really encourage you to attend one of these information sessions. We're offering them at different times of the day and different days of the week. So it'll include weeknights and also a Saturday morning for those who maybe can't make it work during the weekday. I think that's the best avenue. If you're not able to attend an information session, you should definitely check out our landing page for Wharf Road. That'll be a very good resource. And then, you know, I have a really great team that you can call upon. So we do have an email. It's homeownership@habitatgsf.org, and you can email us with any questions that you might have. So we really do try to make ourselves accessible to the community. We may even just be out there in Bolinas a couple times during this process in case people need that hands-on support. But yes, our service offerings are in English and in Spanish, just given the communities that we're serving for this development.
0: Well, dear listeners, if you're just joining us, this is Epicenter here on KWMR. I'm speaking with Angelica Resendez with Habitat Greater SF. We're talking about the project that you may have seen underway down in downtown Bolinas, right next to Smiley's at 30 Wharf Road. The ground has been opened up. There's amazing equipment down there. If you've got any little kids that like heavy construction equipment, I recommend a trip to Wharf Road in Bolinas sometime soon. And just incredible to see what a project like that requires to get it started. But it is underway. And I wonder if you could walk us through the timeline a little bit, not necessarily the construction, because I know that's a different department. Mm-hmm. But in terms of people that are interested in applying for this homeownership opportunity, when should people apply? What happens after you submit an application?
1: Perfect question. It's actually a very timely question. So the application will be made available very soon, actually within the coming days. So I think by the time this airs, the application will be out. And that first application is a very straightforward application. It's just demographic info and some yes, no questions. Like, I agree to 500 hours of sweat equity. So that application, I like to call that the lottery application, because then we'll close the application cycle in 6 weeks, and then we'll host the lottery in sometime in at the beginning of July. So that the lottery is what's going to determine the order in which me and my team are processing applications. So that's when, let's say you get lottery number one. That's really good. A low lottery number is a very good thing. And it means that you're submitting a full housing application. So this is when we are doing that screening for income, credit, and all the other requirements. If you do meet all of our requirements, you then go on to an interview to assess the willingness to partner piece, which is very unique to Habitat. That's where we're asking you questions about sweat equity, your commitment to our affordability restrictions, to being a good homeowner. And then after that, we're already probably at month 2-3 by this point. So we're going into August. By August, September, we'll have a all eight households identified, that's the goal. And then sweat equity will start in September. So we're going to start sweat equity September, and we expect to conclude sweat equity right before closing on the homes, which again, right now we're tracking for summer of 2027. So we'd like our families to probably complete their sweat equity by May of next year. All these things are, of course, going to maybe shift depending on construction. You know, if it starts raining all of a sudden, there might be delays. So, I think the most important thing to know is that the applications are coming very soon, and that interested folks will have 6 weeks to fill out that initial, very simple lottery application. And then from there, we'll be pretty busy processing applications in the summertime. And you'll expect to probably hear who these families are, I'd say by the late fall.
0: Great. And where can listeners go to learn more or get the application process started?
1: They can go to our webpage. So it's habitatgsf.org. And there will be a homepage announcement that you can click on to go into the Wharf Road specific page.
0: Great. Well, thanks for all this info. And just so you know, dear listeners, we will be hosting some of the folks on the construction side of this project in the coming weeks as well, with an update about some of those timelines and what to expect in terms of traffic impacts downtown Bolinas, because there are some days where there's some big equipment coming and going. So we're going to do our best here at KWMR to make sure that everybody out here is aware. Angelica, thank you so much for the time. And before we wrap up, is there anything else you'd want listeners here in West Marin to know about either this opportunity or Habitat's work more broadly?
1: Actually, I do. You know, I have had the opportunity to engage with the Bolinas and West Marin community over the last year or so on a more deeper level. Thank you, Annie at BCLT, for these opportunities, and Maureen, my boss. And I just wanted to share that I really appreciate the welcome, the support that we've gotten for these homes. I know that there's something really special about Bolinas, and you know, just that sense of community has just been felt by me since I started to frequent Bolinas. And one thing that I shared at a recent event in Bolinas was that it reminded me a lot of my community growing up. I know I haven't shared this with you, but I grew up in a Habitat for Humanity home. I am actually a living product of the mission, and I can attest to how, for me and my family, our Habitat home meant stability and security, and it meant that we didn't have to leave what we all knew as home. It was, you know, our community. We were renting throughout my whole childhood. And it was, for me, I think, me and my family, just so important that we were able to still remain in the community of San Jose, in a permanent home that was our own. And I think that whoever these eight households are that are going to occupy these homes, it's my hope that they are received with love and support the same way we have been, Habitat Greater SF, by the community at large in West Marin. And I know that it's going to be transformative for all good reasons, right? Like, when a family has stability, you just, you dream bigger. And it just feels like the world is kind of like your oyster in some ways. And I just, I'm excited. I think you can tell by just like my smile right now, to be able to just house eight more families. Is, this is why I do what I do. I know the impact, you know, it's so important to just have a home of your own. And then also furthermore, to know that it's going to be a stable payment, and you don't have to worry about, you know, an increase like you do with rentals. And you have a safe space to just really like thrive as a family. So for me, this is very, very important work. And it's been a while since I've gotten to sell new homes. And there's something just really special about that journey because we have the families for such a long time before they actually get the keys. So we're really just looking forward to expanding upon the partnership that we currently have in the West Marin Bolinas community to these 8 incoming families.
0: Great. Well, I think that's a perfect place to leave it. Angelica, thank you so beautifully articulating your passion for this work and the mission of Habitat Greater SF and the Bolinas Community Land Trust. Again, we've been speaking all about the project at 30 Wharf Road, and you can get more information and updates about that project at bolinaslandtrust.org and as well as at habitatgsf.org. Thanks so much for taking the time to come on the airwaves. Really appreciate it.
1: Thank you. It was a pleasure. Really enjoyed this.

0: Democracy Now.
1: It's a memorandum of understanding, and if I don't like it, we'll go back to shooting at them, dropping bombs on their head.
2: What do you expect of the word?
1: If I don't like it, if they don't behave, we'll go right back to dropping bombs right smack in the middle of their head.
0: President Trump and Iran's president have formally signed an agreement to end the war. But Trump's still threatening to resume bombing Iran. We'll look at what's in the 14-point Memorandum of Understanding. Then we speak to the head of Oxfam about how the just-concluded G7 summit failed to address many of the world's most pressing issues, from inequality and climate change to Gaza. Then the NAACP has filed an air pollution lawsuit against Elon Musk's XAI over its massive data center in Memphis. But the Justice Department is seeking to have the lawsuit dismissed on national security grounds. And we'll speak with the acclaimed Nigerian-British photographer and activist Misan Harriman, the subject of a new documentary opening here in New York, Shoot the People.
3: My work is observing the human condition and making art that has purpose.
4: The images will be here forever, bringing people together to do something bigger than themselves.
5: That's the power of art, to say another world is possible and we have the power to change things.
0: All that and more coming up. Welcome to Democracy Now!, democracynow.org, The War and Peace Report. I'm Amy Goodman. As we bring you today the news headlines, the United States and Iran have officially signed a memorandum of understanding aimed at ending the war in Iran. President Trump signed the agreement at a dinner at the Palace of Versailles, hosted by French President Emmanuel Macron, hours after the G7 summit wrapped up in the French Alps. Iranian President Masoud Pezeshkian signed the agreement in Tehran. He later shared the memorandum on social media, calling it a historical document and a message from a powerful Iran.

0: unquote. The 14-point agreement calls for an immediate end to fighting on all fronts, including Lebanon, the full resumption of maritime traffic through the Strait of Hormuz, the lifting of the U.S. blockade, the waiving of U.S. sanctions on Iran, the unfreezing of Iranian assets, and a an investment fund to rebuild Iran. Iran's lead negotiator, Mohammed Bakir Khalibaf, said, quote, "Everything we sought to achieve through military action, we obtained several times over through negotiation. It was not even comparable," unquote. On Capitol Hill, some lawmakers have criticized Trump's deal, with Republican Senator Bill Cassidy calling it the, quote, "worst foreign policy blunder in decades," unquote. Meanwhile, President Trump signaled that no one will face consequences for the U.S. cruise missile strikes that killed more than 175 people at a girls' primary school in Manab on the first day of the U.S.-Israeli attacks on Iran last February. The vast majority of the victims were schoolgirls.
1: If it was a fault, and as you know, that's under investigation, it's such a strange question to be asked at this state. You're talking about a long time ago, but nobody did that on purpose.
0: Lebanon's national news agency reports an Israeli drone strike near the town of Qatar Tebnet has killed one person, seriously wounding another. A separate drone strike on Beit Yahoun in southern Lebanon wounded two people. Israel's attacks came even though the U.S.-Iran ceasefire deal calls for an end to hostilities on all fronts, including Lebanon. Ukrainian drones have struck a massive oil refinery in Russia's capital region for the second time in a week, sending thick black smoke over Moscow, halting flights at Moscow's four airports. Elsewhere, Russian officials say one woman was injured as debris from downed Ukrainian drones fell on homes, cars, and a fitness center, as well as a large mall and an industrial site. Ukraine's attack came as Ukrainian President Volodymyr Zelensky met with President Trump and other heads of state at the G7 summit in France. In Gaza, at least two Palestinians were killed, another left wounded after Israel bombed the southern Gaza Strip. The attack targeted the Al-Mawasi, a crowded tent camp that Israel had designated as a so-called humanitarian zone. The latest killings bring the number of deaths since Israel agreed to a U.S.-brokered so-called ceasefire with Hamas in October to more than 1,000 dead. Israel now occupies 64% of the Gaza Strip, far more than the 53% allowed under the October agreement. California Democratic Congress member Rohana has become the first member of Congress to sign a pledge not to take money from pro-Israel lobbying groups. The peace pledge stands for Pledge to Enforce American Law, Counter Foreign Intelligence, Counter Foreign Influence, and End War Crimes. It was created by the group AIPAC Tracker, which tracks political spending by the American-Israel Public Affairs Committee.
2: It's pretty common sense. It means that we shouldn't be sending our tax dollar money for foreign wars overseas. We should be spending it here at home. And it says that we shouldn't be taking money from AIPAC or all of its affiliate PACs or bundled money from those organizations. And that we have to recognize the genocide that took place in Gaza.
0: The peace pledge includes a promise to support the First Amendment rights of people critical of the state of Israel, including supporters of boycott, divestment, and sanctions, or the BDS movement. Peace activists rallied in Baltimore Wednesday to celebrate a decision by the Maryland State Retirement and Pension System to divest most of its holdings in Israeli sovereign bonds. This is Evie Frankel, a member of Jewish Voice for Peace, and the Break the Bonds campaign, the daughter of Holocaust survivors.
3: When we started this campaign, held about $73-74 million worth of Israel bonds, and currently we're down to $11 million in Israel bonds. That's an 85% reduction in their holdings, and we're declaring that a victory, but we want them to divest the other $11 million, and we want a policy to make clear that they can't reinvest.
0: In Haiti, at least 1.5 million people have been displaced and forced to live in makeshift shelters due to rising gang violence across Haiti. That's according to a new data announced by UN Secretary General Antonio Guterres during a visit to Haiti Tuesday. He spoke from the capital, Port-au-Prince.
4: Since the start of the year, gang violence has killed more than 2,300 people and wounded more than 1,100. It has paralyzed the state, the economy, education, and the delivery of aid. Yet the greatest shame is not gang violence. The greatest shame is indifference, a world that looked the other way for too long.
0: Guterres welcomed the deployment of a new UN-backed force to combat gangs approved by the UN Security Council in September that'll replace Kenyan police troops. But many Haitians have opposed further foreign intervention in Haiti, denouncing a history of political and economic destabilization. In related news, lawyers for Haitian immigrants are petitioning the U.S. Supreme Court to dismiss the Trump administration's efforts to end temporary protected status, TPS, for more than 300,000 Haitians living in the United States. This comes as evidence uncovered during ongoing litigation has raised serious questions regarding the process Trump officials used to terminate the relief. The Department of Homeland Security announced Thursday all immigrants detained at an isolated ICE jail in the Florida Everglades, known as Alligator Alcatraz, have been transferred to other jails across the United States ahead of the approaching hurricane season. DHS did not say whether the embattled ICE jail would be closed. Advocates warn those transferred from the jail have been disappeared with their whereabouts unknown to family members. People detained at the Everglades ICE jail have described egregious abuses, including the denial of medical care and being placed in a 2-by-2-foot cage-like structure as punishment, according to Amnesty International. Georgia's state legislature has rejected a push by President Trump to redraw congressional and legislative districts. Republican Governor Brian Kemp had proposed a special session to revise Georgia's political maps ahead of the 2028 elections. But on Wednesday, Republican lawmakers revolted, declaring there would be no vote on redistricting after protesters filled the state capitol, many of them chanting, "Black voters matter." This is Tennessee State Representative Justin Jones, who traveled to Atlanta to join the protests.
5: I'm here because what happens in Atlanta is connected to what happens in Nashville, what's connected to what happens in Jackson, Mississippi, connected to what happens in Montgomery, Alabama. They're waging a battle against multiracial democracy in the South, so we have to show up for each other. But what we saw in real time was the power of people. You saw an almost entirely white caucus up there who represents the new Confederacy. We represent a new South that is multiracial, rooted in racial justice, rooted in protecting our vote.
0: The Trump administration's launched a legal fight to block the United States' first-ever reparations program, which serves Black community members of Evanston, Illinois. The program was approved by the Evanston City Council members back in 2021, allotting some $20 million to Black residents who lived in the city between 1919 and 1969, or their direct decedents, over discriminatory housing policies and the lasting impacts of slavery. Robin Rue Simmons, who pioneered the program and now serves as the chair of Evanston's Reparations Committee, denounced the Trump administration's lawsuit as a fear tactic. President Trump called off a confirmation hearing for his pick to become the next U.S. spy chief Wednesday, just hours before it was set to begin. The Senate Intelligence Committee had been scheduled to hear testimony from federal prosecutor Jay Clayton. Trump's pick to succeed Director of National Intelligence Tulsi Gabbard, who steps down Friday. But Trump said from the G7 summit he would stall Clayton's nomination and would refuse to sign an extension of the Foreign Intelligence Surveillance Act, allowing for expansive domestic surveillance unless lawmakers first approve the Save America Act. Voting rights experts say the Save Act could disenfranchise millions of citizens who lack easy access to a required birth certificate or a passport in order to vote. Trump also demanded Senate approval of his personal defense attorney, Jamie McDonald, to replace Jay Clayton as the U.S. attorney here in Manhattan. That means U.S. Director of Federal Housing, Bill Pulte, a MAGA loyalist with no national security experience, will become acting director of national intelligence on Friday. Pulte has used his position as a top U.S. housing official to join Trump's campaign of retribution against his political enemies, making criminal referrals over claims of mortgage fraud. Pulte will now have access to the government's most closely guarded secrets across 18 U.S. intelligence agencies. He was opposed by a number of Republicans as well as Democratic senators. The Pentagon has released the names of 8 U.S. service members killed when a B-52 bomber crashed shortly after takeoff from Edwards Air Force Base in California Monday. The crash came as the Air Force is testing ways to keep its fleet of so-called strategic bombers operating through at least 2050. The B-52 can carry up to 70,000 pounds of high explosive or nuclear ordnance. And in Idaho, a federal judge has temporarily blocked a new state law that threatened transgender people with up to 5 years in prison for using public restrooms that match their gender identity. In related news, the Federal Trade Commission, joined by 4 states, Alaska, Iowa, Nebraska, and Texas, have sued the World Professional Association for Transgender Health. The lawsuit alleges the group made deceptive claims about gender-affirming care for minors. The group said in a statement the FTC is, quote, acting out of pure retaliation as part of the federal government's relentless and targeted campaign to undermine gender-affirming care. The FTC is not a medical provider and has no place interfering with the process of individualized medical decision-making, unquote. And those are some of the headlines. This is Democracy Now!, democracynow.org, the War and Peace Report. I'm Amy Goodman, back in New York, here with Nermeen Sheikh on this historic day as millions gather in Lower Manhattan for what's expected to be the largest parade in New York history. That's the New York Knicks Victory Parade. Hi, Nermeen.
6: Hi, Amy, and welcome back to the studio in New York. The United States and Iran have officially signed a memorandum of understanding aimed at ending the war in Iran. The signing came a day ahead of schedule. President Trump signed the agreement at a dinner at the Palace of Versailles hosted by French President Emmanuel Macron. Iranian President Masoud Pezeshkian signed the agreement in Tehran. The 14-point agreement calls for an immediate end to fighting on all fronts, including Lebanon, the full resumption of maritime traffic through the Strait of Hormuz, the lifting of the U.S. blockade, the easing of sanctions on Iran, the unfreezing of Iranian assets, and a $300 billion investment fund to rebuild Iran.
0: But the deal also leaves many major questions unresolved about Iran's nuclear program. Iran's lead negotiator, Mohammad Bakir Ghalibaf, said, quote, everything we sought to achieve through military action, we obtained several times over through negotiation. It was not even comparable, he said. Just hours before signing the deal, President Trump spoke at the G7 summit and issued a new threat to Iran.
1: It's a memorandum of understanding, and if I don't like it, we'll go back to shooting at them, dropping bombs on their head. If I don't like it, if they don't behave, we'll go right back to dropping bombs right smack in the middle of their head.
0: We're joined now by Avali Nasser, an Iranian-American professor of international affairs and Middle East studies at Johns Hopkins School of Advanced International Studies. He recently co-authored a piece in Foreign Affairs headlined Iran's New Grand Strategy, How a Remade Islamic Republic Will Reshape the Middle East. He's also author of the book Iran's Grand Strategy, A Political History. Professor Nasser, it's great to have you back. If you can start off by responding to this memorandum of understanding that President Trump signed at in Versailles, obviously meant to bring us back to the end of World War One. The Iranian president, of course, signed remotely. But talk about the significance of what we have finally learned are the 14 points.
7: Thank you very much for having me back. I think, first of all, the most important part is that President Trump decided to sign this himself rather than have Vice President J.D. Vance do it, which then now means that he basically owns this document. I think it's important in the sense that it ends this war. It closes the parenthesis on 100 days of both hot war and economic war that has devastated the global economy. At face value, and the way in which the political commentary, particularly in the West and the United States, is interpreting it, is that this is a major strategic setback for the United States. The U.S. started this war with the belief that it will destroy the Islamic Republic within days. President demanded utter surrender for Iran, and now he has to settle for an agreement. And the way this agreement reads, it looks like that the United States is more eager for this war to end than Iran is. The United States has given Iran a great deal of economic incentive in order to agree to sign this agreement, end the war, and then agree to negotiate over the larger issues which supposedly caused the war in the first place. So, and also it's very clear that in Iran, they're very triumphant. They think this is a big victory for them. Not only that they survived the war, but that they forced the president to sign this agreement. And more importantly, everything the president said yesterday was breaking taboos. Iran can have enrichment. Iran can have missiles. Israel cannot destroy buildings in Lebanon at will or should not. And that Iran is entitled to have its own frozen assets given back to the country.
6: And if you could comment, Professor Nasser, on the fact that Lebanon figures in the very first point of this memorandum, and the fact you've called this agreement a success for Iran because it's created, as you said, a fissure between the U.S. and Israel. If you could elaborate on that and what you see as the risks, given that Israel was not consulted on this agreement, and it's very unclear that it will go along with it.
7: Well, first of all, the war was a moment of triumph for Israel because it convinced the United States to basically go to war to realize what is essentially, and at its core, Israel's strategic aims, which was the destruction of the Islamic Republic through military means. The war did not pan out the way that President Trump understood it would, and that already was a fissure. Now, the president trying to get out of this war the best he can has led them down a path that accepts the continued existence of the Islamic Republic, giving money to the Islamic Republic, talking to the Islamic Republic, all of which are basically strategic setbacks for Israel and particularly for Prime Minister Netanyahu. And Iran is actually asking for a price for accommodating President Trump. And the price that Iran is asking is deliberately trying to expand that fissure between the U.S. and Israel by Iran by insisting that Israel needs to back away from its maximal position on Lebanon and settle for a ceasefire now, and perhaps, as Iran is demanding, even leave South Lebanon. Essentially, first of all, asserts the fact that Iran is coming out of this war, believing that it has more leverage than before it went into this war, but also creates greater tension between Washington and Tel Aviv. And so the Iranians are playing this in a very important way for them. But also we have to think that the one outcome of this war is friction between Israel and the United States, period, because the Israeli strategy of deploying the U.S. to destroy Iran has backfired. And ultimately, there will be a reckoning in the U.S. as to why did we go into this war? What were the premises of thinking that we'll be successful? And who is responsible? And even though it's not said loudly, it's very clear in the undertone of what President Trump says that he's lost trust in what Prime Minister Netanyahu tells him, and that he's somewhat angry because he's receiving blowback a war that was essentially an Israeli strategic agenda, and now he has to carry the political cost of it.
6: Professor Nasser, I want to ask about this piece that you co-wrote with Narges Bajorli, Iran's new grand strategy, in which you detail the changes that have taken place within Iran from last year, the first U.S.-Israeli attack on Iran in June 2025, to now, when this invasion took place, February 26th. You say the Iranian state underwent something of a transformation. You write, quote, more institutional change took place in those 8 months than in the previous 10 years combined. If you could elaborate.
7: Well, yesterday in Evian, President Trump kept saying multiple times that there has been regime change in Iran and a more pragmatic leadership has taken over. Setting aside the second part of his statement that whether it's pragmatic or not, there definitely has been regime change. I mean, Israel and the United States between the June 2025 war and this recent war have killed over 130 Iranian leaders. And by doing so, they've eliminated a whole class of the country's leadership, which has been replaced by a new generation that has come up through the ranks. Generation that has been born in Iran after the revolution, the generation that was born not as revolutionaries that were fighting against a state, but actually as children of that state and in a bureaucracy, in a system that took place. And they have different attitude towards statecraft, towards how to manage the country, and particularly how to manage the war. I mean, one of the things that surprised the United States in this war is the aggressiveness of the new Iranian leadership. The president, as he referred yesterday multiple times, killed General Soleimani, put maximum pressure sanctions on Iran, bombed Iran's nuclear facilities in June. And what he got from the previous leadership in Iran was tepid, conservative, restrained answer. And now he's facing a leadership that doesn't answer the same way. It answers very, very aggressively, and therefore was able to turn the tables on the United States by closing the Strait of Hormuz, by attacking American bases. In addition, one of the big surprises of this war is how quickly Iran reorganized itself between finding itself on the defensive in June and then facing a massive social uprising in Iran in January that it was compelled to suppress very bloodily and brutally, and led to the conclusion around the world that the Iranian regime was really, really weak. How is it that this really, really weak regime at war with its own people and having just suffered massive bombardment in June was able to reorganize itself to survive a very direct, massive attack by the world's premier military superpower and the Middle East's most powerful military? And not only survive it, but actually come out of the war with strategic wins, like the control of the Strait of Hormuz, like a chokehold on the global economy, and force the American president into retreat to settle for far less than what he had thought. So if we take stock of this, regardless of whether you like the Islamic Republic or not, or how heinous they've been with their own people, you have to account for the fact that Iran's new leadership achieved the feat of reorganizing the state, reorganizing their military, managing their economy in a way to be able to achieve what they did in the 8 months between the two wars and then during the course of the 100-day war.
0: You write that the view now from Tehran is that, quote, the United States' decade-long containment of Iran has come to an end. The new regional order will be defined less by American primacy than by multipolarity, with China an increasingly central player and Iran an integral rather than a marginal actor. As we begin to wrap up, Professor Nasser, if you can explain that shifting geopolitics and how exactly what Trump has achieved, what is the difference between February 27th before Israel and the U.S. attacked and now?
7: What Trump has achieved is to end Iran's containment. First of all, Iran destroyed about 16 to 17 U.S. bases, some of them completely. So it ended, if you would, the military encirclement of Iran. It created doubt in the mind of the Gulf countries about the wisdom of partnering with the United States in containing Iran. And then yesterday in Evian, the president made clear that even the sanctions regime against Iran is going to come down. So economic and military containment of Iran is gone. During this war, both in the Middle East and globally, the United States standing has been diminished. It has lost strategic ground. This was very evident in the president's visit to China. So multipolarity is a big winner against the president who asserted American domination around the world, but tried to show it in a war with what he thought was a second-rate, third-rate military and a country on the verge of collapse, has come up short. So he has been cut at the knees, if you would. And what will come, obviously, is a greater assertion of power by various regions of the world, by China and Russia and the United States, that will find it more and more difficult to compel the rest of the world to basically follow the U.S.'s lead.
0: Vali Nasser, we want to thank you for being with us, Professor of International Affairs and Middle East Studies at Johns Hopkins School of Advanced International Studies. We'll link to your piece in Foreign Affairs, Iran's New Grand Strategy, How a Remade Islamic Republic Will Reshape the Middle East. Coming up, we speak to the head of Oxfam International about the G7 summit. Stay with us.

0: to excite. For All My Sins by Marco Cinelli. This is Democracy Now!, democracynow.org. I'm Amy Goodman with Nermeen Sheikh.
1: The G7 summit has wrapped up in the French Alps. On the summit's final day, the heads of the world's leading AI companies joined G7 leaders for a working lunch to discuss artificial intelligence. Attendees included the CEOs of OpenAI, Anthropic, and Google DeepMind. Just days earlier, the U.S. had ordered Anthropic to disable access to its most advanced AI models from foreign nationals, citing national security concerns. Their attendance at the G7 also signaled the growing geopolitical power of the world's wealthiest individuals. Ahead of the summit, an estimated 20,000 people protested the G7 in Geneva. One sign read, "Your enemies don't arrive by boat, they arrive by private jet. No G7. This is Pipa Soji, who attended the protest.
2: The G7 for me is a meeting of the rich to further illustrate how the rich can get richer while the poor are left behind. And I think we women need to protest against this rich people even more. Even though there are two women at the G7, it's still very much about representing the patriarchy. So there you have it.
0: For more, we're joined now by the executive director of Oxfam International, Amitabh Behar. He is joining us from New Delhi. Thank you so much for being with us from India. If you can talk about the outcome of this G7 summit and also the significance of what you feel is the deal was made to secure Trump's presence, both in its process and its outcome.
3: Thank you. I think we need to put this in context. What is really the context in which the G7 was meeting? And as your previous speaker said, it is pretty much a club of the super rich, super elites. But the context was essentially rising food prices, rising fuel prices, and rising fertilizer prices. Most poor people, ordinary people, are not being able to ensure food on their table at this moment. And that is when you have this super club, elite club meeting. And what do they come up with? You know, it's essentially like asking the people who have started the fire to kind of put it off. That's not going to happen. And at this moment, what we have seen in terms of the outcome, it does not address the fundamental question that the world faces. And these are questions of international law. This is about ensuring human rights, human dignity for everyone. This is about fighting inequality. And I'm glad that you asked me about the agenda, as in what the compromises in terms of the agenda that were needed to ensure the participation of President Trump. You have already seen issues like climate and gender go out of the window, and you're then really doing a conversation which is about the self-interest of the G7.
1: And Amitabh, could you talk about this in the context of these massive cuts in humanitarian assistance? Of course, the largest cuts here in the U.S., but also from the EU, OECD countries now contribute 23% less aid than they did in 2025, led by the U.S. A year earlier. The U.S. has cut almost 60% of its aid.
3: So, you know, last year we have seen almost $48 billion of ODA getting cut. And this is the biggest cut that we have seen. And this has really meant that you actually have communities where people are dying. The direct impact is very, very visible. You're seeing public services crumble. You're seeing countries go under the debt burden further. But this is happening when, and I think that's really the irony of the current economic model. On the one hand, you see these countries doing these massive cuts, which impacts the common, ordinary, poor people across the world. On the other hand, you're looking at a conflict. And let me just give you a couple of numbers. Just since the war started, 48 of the energy billionaires from the G7 countries have actually added $23.5 billion to their kitty. which is pretty much $300 million being added every day. You have had six oil companies almost being projected to clock a profit of more than $152 billion this year. So that's what is happening. On the one hand, you create an economic system which essentially redistributes, sucks up wealth from the common ordinary people, from the middle classes, and concentrates it at the top. On the other hand, you have these G7 countries dramatically and devastatingly cutting humanitarian aid, and the impact is visible.
1: So could you say, I mean, Oxfam has been calling for international action like that which occurred during the COVID-19 pandemic, as well as following the full-scale Russian invasion of Ukraine. Explain the steps that were taken then and what's happened now in the wake of the U.S.-Israeli war on Iran, and also the fact that there were a number of countries that were invited as guest observers from, including India, but also South Korea, Brazil, Kenya, and Egypt. What were they doing there?
3: I think that's really a question for us to ask the global leaders. I must say that the communities, the voices that you had from the streets on Geneva are not unique to Geneva. These protests are happening across the world, and these people are asking those tough questions of their leadership. But at the moment, you're seeing this pretty much a Wall Street consensus where they all come together to talk of self-interest. And what do you really see in terms of the outcome? You see some pittance going to Gaza at this moment. Yes, it's good that we are talking of increased humanitarian aid, but does Gaza really need humanitarian aid alone? It is about not humanitarian aid. This is about reconstruction. This is about human dignity. This is about ensuring safety of people, food, water to everyone. That's what we need. Look at the Ebola outcome. I would say it was positive. We welcome it that you have now international coordination being discussed. That's important. You also are looking at new resources, deemed to be new resources. But essentially, this is just bringing back some of the money that's been cut. So at this moment, I feel that there's a complete disjunction between the global leaders who are essentially moving towards an economic system, which is then getting captured by these super rich super billionaires who then twist the policies in their own favor, while the real questions of the common people, which is about inflation, which is about the cost of food, which is about dignified livelihood, all those questions are not even in terms of the main agenda.
0: Amitabh Behar, I want to thank you for being with us. Oxfam International Executive Director speaking to us from New Delhi, India. This is Democracy Now!, democracynow.org, The War and Peace Report. I'm Mimi Goodman with Nermeen Sheikh.
1: As the SpaceX IPO grabbed headlines this week, rocketing Elon Musk to trillionaire status, the Department of Justice has now intervened on behalf of SpaceX in a civil rights lawsuit over potential violations of the Clean Air Act involving one of its xAI data centers. The NAACP, an environmental group, sued the company in April, saying it is illegally operating dozens of gas-burning turbines in Mississippi, near homes, schools, and churches in North Mississippi and nearby Memphis, Tennessee. In a motion filed by the DOJ's Environment and Natural Resources Division on Monday, the DOJ asked the court to throw out the lawsuit, accusing the NAACP of threatening, quote, American national economic and energy security by seeking to shut off power needed for AI development.
0: For more, we go to the capital of California, to Sacramento, where we're joined by Abrahe Conner, director of the NAACP Center for Environmental and Climate Justice. Lay out your response to SpaceX acquiring Musk's AI company, xAI, and the lawsuit of the NAACP.
4: Yeah, well,
1: We already were in the fight of our lives with communities by fighting a billionaire who decided to go into a predominantly black community, first in Memphis, utilizing mass turbines that were polluting the community, and then copy and pasting that same type of project in South Haven, Mississippi. And then whenever you now move into a place where now there is a trillionaire who is making decisions and feeling as though they don't, he does not have to necessarily follow the Clean Air Act, that's a problem. We filed a lawsuit because the Clean Air Act is still the law of the land. You cannot actually just go into a community, start polluting, and not actually try to get the permits. Regardless of who is potentially in office, the Trump administration, that does not mean that the law does not apply to you. And so that was why we first filed our lawsuit in South Haven. We then filed a motion for a preliminary injunction because there are now nearly 60 methane gas turbines that are operating in these frontline communities. And we are saying to the court, you know, that there needs to be action more soon. And once we filed our case, we started to hear rumblings that the U.S. Department of Justice was planning to get involved because they do have to make that information public. And what we found out, unfortunately, was that for the first time, the U.S. Department of Justice, even though their mission is supposed to be to protect people, civil rights, the public interest, that they are intervening in a way to support a trillionaire. In a way that they're saying that national security does not necessarily mean that it's protecting the people who are having to live and suffer from methane gas turbines every single day. That the security of whatever this Iran war or memo or whatever that is more important than the people who are actually being harmed every single day. And Abre, as you said, I mean, it's quite extraordinary for the U.S. To intervene on behalf of a polluter rather than to intervene to enforce the law. If you could talk about the significance, though, of this lawsuit, the NAACP's lawsuit, being heard in the Fifth Circuit, which is a conservative appeals court, which would suggest that perhaps the Department of Justice has an advantage. Is that correct?
0: Well, what we know to be the fact is that the Clean Air Act, regardless of who the judge is, regardless of who the court is, that that's still the law. And we know that it's important for us to make the case when we're in court that this is not that any type of executive order that is being utilized to greenlight these types of projects, that's not the law. And so we're continuing to move forward. We have our hearing for our motion for preliminary injunction in a little over a month. And so that's important. You know, it's important that we're going to move forward. It's important that regardless of who the judge is, regardless of the court, that we are still utilizing what is the actual law, which is that you cannot move forward with a gas plant the size of what XAI and Elon Musk is trying to operate without actually following the law. Now, we recognize that many of the individuals who are listed on the U.S. Department of Justice's intervention are political appointees. However, it's also important to recognize that as attorneys, we have an obligation to actually uphold the rule of law, to uphold our oath, to make sure that we have the ethical obligation to actually share what the law is as it is now. And the law is that if you want to operate methane gas turbines in a community, that you have to get permits. That's not up for debate. The law also stands that if the government does not
4: jump in to actually do something about that pollution, that the communities, that everyday people have the opportunity to actually bring those cases, to actually move forward and say, we are going to hold the polluters accountable. And that is exactly what we're doing. In this type of situation, not only is the U.S. Department of Justice's argument that they should be the ones that should make the final decisions, but that the court in some way, that they actually don't get to make that choice either. That's a problem for democracy overall. That's something that we all should be concerned about. We should be concerned about this type of authoritarian rule to say that a trillionaire and an administration that is moving forward in a way of bullying everyday people and civil rights organizations, that they should be the ones to make the decisions about our health, about pollution in communities, about stopping sacrifice zones from being furthered because of an agenda that does not serve everyday people.
0: Attorney Aubrey Conner, we want to thank you for being with us, director of the NAACP Center for Environmental and Climate Justice, speaking to us from Sacramento, California. Coming up, we go to the acclaimed Nigerian-British photographer and activist Misan Harriman, the subject of a new documentary that's opening here in New York called Shoot the People. Stay with us.

0: Finally Returned by Marie Sue. This is Democracy Now!, democracynow.org. I'm Amy Goodman with Nermeen Sheikh.
1: We turn now to the UK, where the criminalization of Palestine-related activism is on the rise. On Monday, a British Court of Appeals upheld the government's ban on Palestine Action as a terrorist group over causing, quote, serious damage to property. Palestine Action has carried out direct action protests at Israeli-linked military and industrial sites in the UK since it was formed in 2020. Last week, a judge sentenced four Palestine Action activists as terrorists for their involvement in a protest at a factory owned by Elbit Systems, Israel's largest weapons manufacturer. But it's not just the government and the courts that are creating a climate of fear around speaking up about Palestinian rights. The latest high-profile target of right-wing media outlets is British photographer and activist Misan Harriman, an outspoken advocate of Palestinian rights who's now being accused of promoting anti-Semitism. Harriman has over 500,000 followers on social media. His photographs of Black Lives Matter movement went viral, and he became the first black photographer to shoot the cover of British Vogue. He's also extensively documented pro-Palestine rallies in the UK, highlighting examples of Jewish solidarity.
0: Over 100,000 people have submitted complaints to the UK's Independent Press Standards Organization following what many call a dishonest smear campaign against Harriman. An open letter in his support, signed by over 250 celebrity actors, artists, activists, writers, and lawmakers, claims the accusations against him are entirely without foundation or fact. Former Israeli negotiator Daniel Levy described the campaign as, quote, a preposterous ad hominem attack, spuriously attempting to cast an anti-racist British cultural icon as an enemy of the Jews. Daniel Levy was a former peace negotiator under two Israeli prime ministers. Well, there's a new documentary about Misan Harriman, about the importance of protest and taking a political stand as an artist, directed by the Nigerian-British filmmaker Andy Mundy Castle. It's called Shoot the People. This is a teaser for the film.
2: When I look around what is happening today, it's hard not to feel helpless.
3: We shouldn't deny that we're in a really dark moment.
4: I think the revolution should be televised. I think the revolution should always be documented.
2: My work is observing the human condition and making art that has purpose.
5: The images will be here forever, bringing people together to do something bigger than themselves.
3: That's the power of art, to say another world is possible and we have the power to change things.
0: For more, we're joined here in our New York studio by Misan Harriman. He's also an Oscar-nominated filmmaker, a global ambassador for Save the Children UK, and the board chair of London's largest cultural center, the South Bank Center. Shoot the People has just opened in New York and Toronto this week, is distributed by Watermelon Pictures. Misan Harriman, welcome to Democracy Now! It's great to have you in studio. I know you'll be having a Q&A at the Angelica tonight with Elliot Page.
6: Yes. Before
0: we go into the film and your incredible work over the years, can you talk about this repression of pro-Palestine activists, Jewish, Muslim, atheist, whoever they are, and your pictures of people are magnificent, the criminalizing, especially, of Palestine Action?
6: Yes, I mean, you've seen the recent, you know, Court of Appeal news, re-Palestine Action. And what's the first thing to say is extraordinary that the jury of the case did not realize that they would, you know, be terrorism charges when they were deciding what their verdict would be. And I think that's the big story in all of this, is how can a jury decide what is doing without knowing what the charges will be.
0: Explain exactly what you mean, because for a global audience, I don't think there is as much, just having flown in from the UK and Ireland yesterday, knowledge of Palestine Action and how the British government has categorized them.
6: Yes. So there have been, you know, appeals, but the most important point at this stage of Palestine Action and the court case is that a jury of our peers decided the verdict without knowing what the final charge would be. And that is an extraordinary thing in any democracy in any part of the world. And I hope there'll be an appeal so that this can be retried. We will see. But I've never heard, and many scholars have spoken about this, of a jury deciding what a verdict will be, and then the actual verdict has a different charge to what the jury was made to believe. And that's an extraordinary thing. I think with Palestine Action, as a photographer, I have seen rabbis, imams, grandmothers, blind men and women, veterans be arrested. And I do not believe that a 90-year-old, you know, great-grandmother is a clear and present danger to any nuclear-powered nation state. And we've got to a place where this is happening in plain sight for all of us to see, which is why so many people are incensed by the amount of arrests and the amount that is costing the state, because it costs money to try people and arrest people en masse. And I don't think the support for Palestine Action is going to go away because it's been prescribed in this way.
1: Absolutely. Well, let's go to the documentary now, Shoot the People. This is a clip from right after you attended the Oscars in Los Angeles in 2024, where your short film, The After, was nominated for an Oscar in the Best Live-Action Short Film category. As you're driving to the ceremony, you pass multiple Palestine protests, and the walk on the red carpet is edited in a powerful way with footage of bombs over Gaza. In this clip, you reflect on the question of fame and the responsibility it brings to speak out.
2: I think we live in an age now where it's all too easy to have all this power and influence, but literally stand from nothing. The veneer of what I thought the world was supposed to be has clearly come off, and I'm seeing how much needs to be changed. I realize that I've lived a privileged life, and that often collides with my activism, and often wonder whether it's possible to inhabit both of these worlds. I could be, you know, jumping from one film and fashion party to the other. I have plenty of, I guess, celebrity friends that I could be hanging around with and just turn my head away from the pain and inequality of the world.
1: So there you are, Mihsan, in the documentary. Now, of course, you've chosen not to turn your head away, and you've often quoted one of the most extraordinary musicians of the 20th century, Nina Simone, as saying that an artist's duty, as far as I'm concerned, is to reflect the times. So if you could talk about that and how you became interested in the work that you did and became an activist on so many different issues.
6: Well, I really stand on the shoulders of the legends that came before me. Peter Mangabane, the great South African photographer, and being in New York City, Gordon Parks, who in many ways changed my life. And he also straddled activism and shooting for, you know, Life magazine, Vogue magazine himself. I'm a child of empire. My parents were born into an occupied Nigeria. There must never be children of a lesser god. That is how I've been raised. There must never be humans of a lesser god. If I step outside of my house and I see a child bleeding out, I'm not going to ask what god that child worships. I'm not going to ask where that child was born. I'm going to help the child. I believe we've got to a place where even children's right to live has become debatable. So instead of using my voice and my art to keep people on islands of rage, I'm there to build the bridges that have been broken by the very groups of people that were supposed to protect us, our fourth estate and our politicians. And I genuinely believe that through art and culture, we can see that the sum of all of our parts is stronger than the powerful few.
1: And how have you seen, over the decades that you've been an activist, what transformations have you seen in the UK in particular, which is where you live, in terms of the expansion or diminution of rights for different communities, LGBTQ, yeah. For, you know, feminism?
6: Yes.
1: Well, I photographed Black Lives.
6: All of it. Black Lives, queer, trans, climate. And the thing about Palestine is it brings it all together, because all of those groups I see at Palestine protests. Mm-hmm. The intersectionality of these movements has come together because the right to self-determination of Palestine is deeply rooted by the same moral compass that people have in other movements. The Jewish bloc, who I march with all the time, are some of the most extraordinary people I've seen in these protests. I believe the central pillar of Judaism is altruism, thinking about others, lifting others up. And they have become brothers and sisters in arms with Muslim, Arab, Palestinian people, all looking toward the horizon to build a future that our children deserve to inherit.
0: We're going to do a part two of this conversation, post online at democracynow.org. But in this last 30 seconds, talk about the title of this documentary about you, Shoot the People.
6: Shoot the People is a play on words, obviously, of the real violence of black and brown bodies are having to endure

with Clint Smith and Rhiannon Giddens. I'm headed to Vermont today. I'll be in Burlington and then Brattleboro, St. Johnsbury, and Montpelier for a documentary about Democracy Now! Called Steal This Story, Please. I'll be with the director, Carl Diehl, and my brother, Vermont journalist David Goodman, to see the theaters where we'll be. They're opening for a week there. You can go to democracynow.org. Looking forward to seeing people throughout Vermont. And I'm so happy to be home with Nermeen Sheikh. Thanks so much for joining us for another edition of Democracy Now!

0: 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I'm George Frank from Pacifica, and I listen to KWMR for their great variety of rare music, including funk, psychedelic rock, jazz and fusion, and Latin rock.
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1: Jenny Pfeiffer
0: and myself, Howard Dillon.
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0: Beautiful. Thank you, Jenny.
1: Hey, you're so welcome.
0: So here we are, another gray, foggy summer morning.
1: Yeah, just how we like it.
0: I had a little burst of sunshine. I went up north to Humboldt County for a few days.
1: Wow.
0: With my godson, who is making a documentary about horse whisperers.
1: Wow.
0: People who actually, I say they talk to the horses talk to them. And it's very interesting. He's making this documentary. There's a man down in Paso Robles who has a large following, and I just became his friend on Facebook.
1: But nice.
0: Can I find his name? It doesn't matter.
1: I know.
0: We'll get to it
1: But it's
0: time.
1: Good. I wonder, do they have spouse whisperers somewhere?
0: Spouse whisperers. Boy, there's a concept. We used to have a spouse whispery. We had Mimi Calpestri. Our go-to counselor that would mediate between us. But unfortunately, she left the planet.
1: I know. Miss
0: and,
1: her.
0: I really do miss her for all kinds of reasons.
1: Sure.
0: She was great at getting us each to be able to express our points of view and carry on living together, which is important when you're married.
1: So you were with a horse whisperer, is that what you
0: said? Well, yes, I was, actually. Not the one one of the people associated with him. He's got a huge community. Apparently, he's got about 2 million followers of his podcasts and so on.
1: Oh, my goodness, 2
0: million. You may be hearing more about this man in the future, but amongst his followers are other horse whisperers in other parts of the world. And we spent 3 days with one of them who is a Hoopa Indian up there in Humboldt County where they have their reservation. And they were far enough west that they didn't have some of the problems that the ones further east did because by the time they got to them out here, they changed the way that they dealt with people. So they never really had to fight anybody. And they have their reservation. There's much less of them than you might think. There's only about 3,000 enrolled members of the tribe.
1: Oh, my goodness.
0: And they have quite strict, you know, bloodline things that you can't just become a member until you might reach these criteria that, you know, it's like it's not enough to have. I don't know the exact details, but I know that they're quite strict. And if you marry outside the tribe, you start your eligibility to be a member starts to come into question because your children and your grandchildren don't necessarily get to be members if they're not full-blooded.
1: Wow, that sounds a lot like what's trying to maybe happen generally in the country? I don't know. I mean, do they have ice to take care of those situations?
0: No, they don't want no ice there. They've got tribal police, whom I have to say we did not see any of. I have never seen so many CHP on the way up there.
1: Really?
0: I saw a good 2 or 3 years' worth of CHP driving up 101 to Eureka. I don't know if it's because they were doing a lot of roadworks. Midsummer is when everybody does their roadworks out around. And they were really doing a lot of roadworks on 101, different places. And any place says roadworks is going to be CHP, making sure you're keeping to the below normal speed limits and so on and so on. But I was amazed to
1: see.
0: What
1: was your destination?
0: Destination was a little town called Willow Creek, which is just outside the Hooper Reservation. And about 10 miles south of the Hooper Reservation. And we stayed there. We had an Airbnb in amongst beautiful, beautiful, tall, tall trees. Not redwoods, but some kind of pine. And we'd go into the reservation and met with some of the elders and people. This woman is connected. Her mother and grandmother are also Hoopa. Her grandmother used to be the president of the tribal council, but she has retired now. I think she's either 86 or 88. But we went back to visit their original home, which is a 1910s house, way 3,000 feet up on the hills surrounding the valley, and now abandoned. The brambles and evidence of bears. One of our party actually saw a little baby black bear, and we're all going, "Where's the mother?
1: Mama?
0: Where's mama?" But evidence that there was a sour cherry tree, and some of the lower branches had been broken. You could tell quite thick branches had been broken because the fruit is ripe, and you could tell somebody had been trying to get to the fruit. But it's just so beautiful to be in a place that had been lived in for 40 or 50 years, 100 years ago or more, and then abandoned. And the brambles are coming in to climbing through the windows to get into the house. And just a very beautiful, peaceful setting, an alpine setting, a little meadow.
1: Nice.
0: High up on the side of the mountains.
1: Nice. And you were doing filming there? Is that
0: My godson is making a documentary about this man down in Paso Robles, and he's down there now. But this was kind of part of the deal, because this Hoopa woman, her name is Jordana, is a big part of that situation. And she has her own, she calls them a tribe. You and I might call it a herd of horses. She's got about 34 horses on her property up in Oregon. And fascinating, just fascinating stuff. That was a lovely break. Very hot up there, high 80s, low 90s.
1: Wow.
0: Nothing like what we get around here in the summer.
1: Really?
0: Uh-huh. Really hot and beautiful. And the Trinity River running through it all, that we could actually go and wiggle our toes in and splash about in at the end of the day, or even in the middle of the day. But it's so different. It's so different. It's you just go, this country, this state, the state of California contains, I think it's something like 11 out of 13 of the world's climactic zones are in California, But we were talking in the car on the way up how no yukes. I didn't see any yukes up there. Many, many, many other kinds of trees.
1: Jumping right there into
0: no
1: it,
0: no yukes.
1: You?
0: we were talking in the car because we're both a little upset by what's going on in town around the Ukes. I am part of the Uke group that try to get
1: a lot of years you've put in.
0: We put at least 5 years in before the BPUD kind of said it's not really appropriate for a citizens group to be doing this. We should take it over, and it's on our land. You're talking about our land.
1: That's right.
0: So we're going to take it over, and to our mind, they've kind of taken it slightly in the wrong direction, but it's hard to say. The problem now is that the state has come up with money to remove dangerous trees, but they've removed some and left others in exactly the same line that the ones they've removed are, which is hard to understand. But the word is that those trees are more closely entangled with the PG&E lines.
1: That is correct.
0: And the PG&E people have their own program to eliminate those trees.
1: That is correct.
0: Which they have been, you know, futtling with for a long time. They have something like a mandate to remove 7 trees every year. And they have not been meeting that number by any stretch of the imagination, but
1: I was at the BPUD meeting last night that had this on the agenda. It was agenda as roadside tree removal project. So that gave us an update, and they were clear to give information that would put to bed some rumors about the fact that there was Roundup being sprayed. No spraying. It was targeted. This was on the stumps because, as we know, with ukes, they sprout back up right away.
0: They're amazing. They are amazing.
1: So they were using something that's called a Garland 4, which is trichlorpyrifos chemical used, which is supposedly very short-lived and not so toxic, and is used to keep the sprouting from coming back, because that's a real problem. I have to say that I had some options that I thought they could be using, and I think for next time. They've already done it now. They just wanted to be really sure, really clear. And when I say they, this is General Manager Georgia Woods, and I should say Dr. Woods. She is very well educated and does a fabulous job and knows her sciences, because that's what she does, and gave good information and did point out that there was preliminary information, notification done. It was not clearly enough, and it never is, because for a tiny town, Bolinas has a lot of agencies, and they all have their agendas posted here and there and the other, and they go on next door, which gets kind of difficult sometimes to recover once it goes past.
0: We sort of missed the headlines.
1: We did.
0: We missed the headlines.
1: Yeah.
0: And it's all very well to say, oh, well, it was on the agenda and you missed it. But this town is full of people who are deeply concerned about the world around them.
1: Oh,
0: and
1: yeah.
0: Particularly in nature.
1: Yes.
0: I'm a little bent out of shape because we had a whole plan to do a native restoration once the trees were removed. Well, they still haven't been removed fully, but the BPUD don't seem to have taken up the idea of the restoration plan.
1: That needs to happen. Yeah. It needs to happen. And there, of course, it is a problem with the sprouts that come back, because we do know that about them. And I did have some options that I put forward, which if we continue this, and I think we really do need to continue for the next, say, 5 years to get these trees that are dangerous because they're roadside trees, that I think there would be better alternative than to use poisons, because this is on a slope, goes down to a wetlands. There is a well there, and you may think that spot putting of a herbicide on a stump is very low in terms of being a danger.
0: Things move.
1: And not only that, if you have a lot of stumps. So I had some options that I put forward. I don't know that they're going to go anywhere. But the grinding is costly. And evidently, the grinding is very disruptive to the roots, which may endanger some of the other trees. Is that what you
0: I don't know that. I just know that it's expensive.
1: It is expensive.
0: That's the only thing that I know.
1: And I know in terms of otherwise keeping those little sprouts down, they are conservation corps, and there are grants to have conservation corps come in. There are some students that have come in the past to do work there. So I thought that would be a good one. And also I had thought adopt a stump. Because there are people who do go out and pull suckers and cut down small things. So I thought, okay, if I had one stump that was my responsibility, I could go and make sure that it doesn't it doesn't spread.
0: Right.
1: But there you are.
0: Yeah, yeah.
1: So, and the other thing is, too, that although you can't take care of everything that way, but it's a help if you use that. I think if they're going to use an herbicide, they need to make it very much broader communication tools done. And there is a big sign they have that they could have put this a big sign. But then, of course, you bring out a lot more conversation, which then means you delay and delay.
0: Yeah,
1: so
0: yeah.
1: I don't know.
0: It's tough. It really is. It's the old seesaw between expediency and cost and, you know, getting things done and getting things done in the best possible way. And we're a bunch of idealists in this town.
1: Yeah,
0: we really are.
1: We love our birds and our bees, and we have
0: our
1: red-legged frog.
0: Our children.
1: Don't forget our children.
0: Walk to school through that area and so on, or bike or whatever.
1: That's right. So I think they've... they are reduced to 80 to 100 trees, and they ran into that area, as you pointed out, where you get into the wires. They had to leave those alone, let PG&E take care of the trees that run into the wires. And I think there were 25 identified for removal for pruning, so those will be pruned rather than taken out altogether. So... that's
0: complete,
1: a good thing.
0: Complete waste of time pruning eucalyptus.
1: Yeah, well, I guess
0: the
1: danger, they're looking at the smaller ones maybe or something like that. And
0: small ones will become big ones.
1: That is.
0: What's interesting is right across the street on the private property there that those people are taking them out wholesale. And I don't know what they're going to do with their stumps or anything. That might be an interesting question.
1: Yeah.
0: But it's very interesting to see that whole grove vanishing one by one.
1: Tree wars. And it seems as though you could maybe trade one big tree that's very costly. They're very costly to take down in a year. One of those, trade it for going around to get all the suckers down.
0: The suckers.
1: So that was one idea I had too. But, you know, my ideas are ideas. And let's just hope that we can continue. They're going to have 40 more slated to come down along the path so that people using the path don't have any problems with limb
0: falling. Let's play a little music.
1: Let's try to change. Yes, cheer up.
0: here's one of my many favorite singers.
1: Yeah.
0: Cassie Velazza with a track from her latest album, the From Newman Street album. And this one is called Roll On, if I can get it right. 3, 5. Boom, titty, boom, dum. Here we go with Cassie Velazza.

0: Cassie Velazza there from
1: that was
0: her.
1: Nice.
0: From Newman Street is the name of her latest album.
1: Oh,
0: yeah, it's just one of those people that I found during the pandemic when my friends at the Long Road Society went from having a monthly live performances over in the Starlight Club room in Oakland. Downtown Oakland, they went online and they started pulling in people from much further away because they were online and they could do that.
1: I see.
0: That you didn't. So Cassie at that time was in Seattle. I think she's now in New Mexico as a base. But it was so nice because they were pulling in people from much further away than you would normally be able to get to on the concert circuit. You know, we do very well in the Bay Area for live music, but there's always something else somewhere else.
1: Sure.
0: And they introduced me and others to some of the people who were working and performing out around this country. And Cassie Velazza was one of them. She's also been here. I saw her recently at the Albany, in Albany at the Ivy Room in Albany, which... Yeah, anyway, all good stuff. Let's talk a little bit about music that you can hear around town tomorrow night, Friday evening, an early couple of early gigs competing. The Low Waters are playing a gig at Smiley's Outdoor.
1: Oh, really?
0: And they're right up there also with the best musicians I know. Around here, that we're so lucky. There's so many good musicians
1: that
0: live and perform around here. But the Low Waters are right up there. They're playing Smiley's at 5 p.m. tomorrow on the open air stage. It's actually a free gig, but you can always give donations to
1: the
0: band.
1: Sure, absolutely.
0: And at the same time, there's an opening at the Farm Stand. I think there's something about it in the paper. Do you see that? Our Merch Family Farm Stand is a really great venue.
1: They have some excellent exhibits there.
0: Do they have a mention of this gig? I think they do. I hope they do. Of course, we also had graduation this week. That was
1: a
0: real treat, which I missed.
1: 21 students this year. You never know with the Bellinas graduations because last year there were three. This year, 21. Next year, scheduled to have 6. So it goes up and down in our two communities, Stinson and Bellinas, for our 8th graders. You just never know. I hear that we have a good showing coming. Will be coming up in years because we're having quite a little bit of a baby boom. This past year. And coming up again this year. So you just never know. I remember when I started working at the school in 1980, there were about 225 kids in the school. And now we have a little over 100, 117 if you count the district transfers. So did you find what you're looking for there?
0: Yes, the competing gig with the Low Waters is happening at the Farm Stand Friday, June 19th, 5 to 8 p.m., opening celebration of Lovers and Friends, which is a photographic exhibition by Andrew Owen. New photographs by Andrew Owen. Dance floor photographs, portraits made over the last 3 years. Pocket-sized disposable camera, and the opening reception is at the Farm Stand, and there will be an additional reception on July 3rd, the day before July 4th, 5 to 8 p.m. Boy, July 4th is
1: it's
0: coming
1: zipping
0: right
1: up, isn't it?
0: Mm-hmm. Also at the Farm Stand, followed by a dance party at the Old Western Saloon. So that's on July 3rd. And the show will be up until August 16th. So that's happening tomorrow night. Saturday noon, we will have our regular... We're starting to get a little... We made the front page of the Hearsay again.
1: Yes, we did.
0: Regular anti-administration demonstration at the Y at the junction of the Olema Bolinas Road and Highway 1.
1: Bow Y resistors.
0: Bow Y resistors.
1: They're Bow Peace people.
0: We moved it to Sunday last week because that then coordinated with the nationwide No Kings protests that I haven't actually heard so much about that one. It sort of got overshadowed by all the stuff going on in Washington, D.C. But we're back to Saturdays this week, and we do encourage anybody who has any really, political statement to make to come on down to the Y, and we've got a bunch of good activist people.
1: We had a record 30 people, and then two bicyclists that stayed with us for a few minutes, right. So they count. Right. So that means right. 32, but that's a record for us, so that's pretty darn good.
0: That's pretty good. It's growing slowly, and lots of interesting banners. Everybody makes their own banners and brings them down. Anyway, that's happening at the Y on Saturday, and then there's a wonderful opening at the Bolinas Museum at 2 p.m. and on into the afternoon of Judy Molyneux's works. Judy left us about a year ago, and this is the first big exhibit of her works at the museum since her death. And simultaneously at her old gallery next door. The so-called Bolinas Gallery, sometimes referred to as the Molyneux Gallery, will simultaneously be showing more of her paintings that the museum didn't have space to show. So,
1: prolific. Yeah. She was
0: very
1: prolific
0: yes,
1: artist.
0: Yes. Yes.
1: Thousands. I
0: have a number of her paintings that I keep meaning to photograph and add to their archive, but it's one of those things that so many things to do.
1: I know. And speaking of, which we did for a moment, the graduation.
0: Graduation.
1: The day before the graduation, which was at Bolinas School, and a shout out to the Lions Club that provided lunch for anyone who wanted to, all the community who wanted to participate. And the day before, the Wednesday before the Thursday graduation, there was a poetry reading in the middle school classroom with Don and Willow. Oh, what's going on?
0: I've just noticed the time.
1: Oh, we do need to do some business.
0: We have some business to do, which is to say that this is KWMR, 90.5 Point Reyes Station, 89.9 Bolinas, 92.3 San Geronimo Valley.
1: And it's brought by Hadron
0: Meadery.
1: Why do I say that?
0: I don't know.
1: Because Hadron is what it looks like to me when you
0: see
1: it. It's because it's H-E-I-D-R-U-N. Right. KWMR is underwritten by
0: Hadron Meadery.
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0: Beautiful. There it is.
1: Okay, and I'll get it one day. I just you say it in your Brit way, and I'll just keep saying it in my sort of
0: I don't know
1: South what, way. Anyway,
0: Churchill said, "One nation divided by language, divided by a common language."
1: Yes. You just never can understand one another, but that's okay. Sometimes that helps.
0: Language.
1: But there was back to the poetry reading. And it was for the 7th and 8th graders. It's their final kind of goodbye with each other because on the day of the graduation, it's all about parents and family. And so this was their way to say goodbye to their classroom. And they had been writing poetry. And my gosh, talk about prolific. They have put out a collection of poems, an anthology of poems, 141 pages, and these are 7th and 8th graders, that every day read an excerpt from Leaves of Grass. And this is their answer to that, and their anthology is called Leaves of Class because it's from their classroom. And their poems were lovely, and I was hoping to just read one or two because
0: Please.
1: These are 7th and 8th graders.
0: Yeah.
1: And This is called, this is for Haley, Nature's Beautiful. Roses open silently, blooming mournfully slow. The clouds swelling in the blistering blue sky, the rolling green hills. We stand in the wind as it slams into us. The cold air will snip at our ears, and later, when the air turns warm, the cool water will pool at our feet. Warm water breaking away the frigid snow in small nips. That is a lovely poem that was written after their trip to Lassen, I believe, where they did see a little bit of snow. And here's one. This is Simone, Light and Dark. A dark, cold air ripping at existence. A hole peeling in the clouds, opening a burning light to the world. The storm, mixing colors into an unseen sight. The good and bad spreading across all that has been known. Stone walls rising, green trees falling silently under city noise. Then, appearing in a clouded void, the sun. So we're going into summer coming up this weekend. And as we go on, I would like to bring those up maybe in future, some of these poems, because they're kind of remarkable to me.
0: That it looks like quite a substantial volume.
1: 141 pages.
0: Wow.
1: It is, of
0: wow.
1: student work.
0: That's wonderful.
1: It is. So I like for them to get their recognition because...
0: Who's the teacher that would have helped them with that?
1: Well, Don Jolly was the one who had the concept at the beginning, but... Don and Willow Regnery, they're the 7th and 8th grade teachers who promoted this. And so they had this was their thing that they did.
0: So this is not just one year. This is multiple years.
1: This is 7th and 8th graders this year.
0: This is just this year's.
1: Yes, yes.
0: Okay, I'm just trying
1: to... So this is their weekly Whitman they had, Walt Whitman. Uh-huh. These are based on the Walt Whitman poetry.
0: Right.
1: And so they had a weekly Whitman, so they would have a poem every week, and then they would write. And and they're amazing.
0: Yeah.
1: So I every now and then I'll throw one out because I like to promote the things our students do.
0: Is the book for sale someplace?
1: I think they really did a rush just to get it out for every family to get one.
0: Mm.
1: I don't know if they will in future have them for sale. I think there needs to maybe be a little bit of cleanup done on some typos because they all did their own
0: editing.
1: So, it's wonderfully done, and I would like to see it get out more, at least into our libraries.
0: Right,
1: would be great.
0: Right,
1: so,
0: right. Yeah, absolutely.
1: Because their work is really, really
0: wonderful.
1: Good. So,
0: very good.
1: I applaud them.
0: Let us play a little more music.
1: Sure,
0: and
1: absolutely.
0: Then we'll go back to more controversial stuff. Here's another band that came to the Dance Palace in Point Reyes Station. They're called Modern Nature. And they're based in England, but they had pulled in a number of Bay Area musicians. But I just loved them. I thought they did a really good concert. And I bought a bunch of their CDs. So here's one of them, Modern Nature. The CD is called How to Live, and the track is called Nature. So this is their hit on Nature from Modern Nature.

0: Modern Nature there with a track called Nature. Ah,
1: that's
0: good
1: our
0: stuff.
1: Theme for the day, I think, it is nature, whether you love it or hate it or whatever.
0: We also wanted to talk a little bit about things coming up not immediately. Saturday the 27th, our good friend Sophie Woodbrinker is doing a piece at the Dance Palace at 4 p.m. on a Saturday afternoon. And very interesting stuff that she's been doing. What was the other thing I wanted to talk about?
1: BCC on Sunday.
0: This coming Sunday, we have in the Bolinas Community Center another in the great series of reggae music evenings with good food, Doors and Island-style dinner at 5:30 p.m., followed by a family-friendly show at 7 p.m. So an early evening, kids welcome. Kids under 10 free. Everybody 15, 18 and under $15, adults $30. Pato Banton and the Now Generation Band at the Bolinas Community Center. It's another Epicenter production. Really, really high quality music in our local town. Sunday afternoon, an early show so the kids can make it. And it's not like they have to go to school the next morning because school's out.
1: For the summer.
0: Which is also a reminder to all of us to drive more carefully since the kids are out and about riding their bicycles and skateboards and surfboards on wheels and what have you. Anyway, yes, be aware of that. I'm very happy to say some of our grandchildren are about to visit next week, which is
1: nice.
0: A real thrill.
1: Nice.
0: We've been tied down because of my lovely wife's need for a new knee, and she's finally got it, but she's still not as mobile as she'd like to be.
1: Oh, it takes a while.
0: It does take a while, but the kids are coming to see us, so that's a big deal. And the other bad news is that the Park Service, never mind the Bolinas Ukes, the Park Service are putting out Roundup to deal with a situation.
1: Are you sure it's Roundup and not this other herbicide?
0: I am pretty much sure. I think that's what's got people so riled up is that it's not any benign pesticide. It's the nasty one. And they're going, once again, it's cheaper.
1: It is cheaper, but in the long run, it's not because we all have to then deal with it. Yeah, and we're so water abundant that it always finds its way to the ocean and it finds its way to the lagoon.
0: Yeah.
1: So
0: people in Inverness and this part of the world are getting more and more upset about the fact that the Park Service is not listening to them and intending to use Roundup.
1: Adopt a stump, I say.
0: Adopt a stump. Is, I think, more than stumps. This is hillsides.
1: Spraying it would be.
0: I think so.
1: Well,
0: I think
1: you
0: so.
1: Can't
0: I
1: don't, do spot.
0: Anyway, there are signs up. You'll see the big signs up around West Marin saying, stop spraying and no pesticides in the parks. Check it out. KWMR will be having an open house on July 17th. They liked the open house that we had during the pledge drive so much, they're going to do another one Friday, July 17th. So that's still away. We have new hats here in the station and clothing from Tommy Breeze.

0: nice.
1: They always do that to me. They sneak the next track right in without any gap there.
0: Yeah.
1: That was the Rainbow Girls from their Haunting album. So there's some other music on around town that looks very exciting. Roy Rogers and the Delta Rhythm Kings.
0: Oh,
1: he used to be a red-hot person who came to Bolinas regularly. We haven't seen him for a long time.
0: With the Lounge Club. You remember the Lounge Club?
1: The Lounge Club. I remember the Lounge Club with enormous Mary Seidman and others who really upped the ante for our town. But
0: oh my gosh.
1: Roy Rogers playing at Rancho Nicasio tomorrow night, Friday, June 19th, 7 p.m. Stripped down and turned on, a sit-down acoustic evening.
0: Wow.
1: With Roy Rogers and the Delta Rhythm Kings.
0: Oh, my gosh.
1: That's something
0: that
1: to get in the car and drive for 20 minutes to go see.
0: That's right.
1: I told you about the low waters at Smiley's, at the Old Western Slack Tide Currents, and at Paper Mill Creek, Jerry Hannon Band will be playing Americana.
0: Uh-huh.
1: Saturday, we have also all kinds of good stuff. The Tamales Town Hall's 4th Annual Barn Dance, 6 to 9 p.m. Yes, lovely stuff. And the Old Western Saloon, the Lovers and Friends. That, I thought, was later on. But there you go, Saturday, June 20th. That's related to the exhibit at the Farm Stand here in Bolinas. And in Bolinas, 8:30 at Smiley's Saloon, Laura Benitez and the Heartache blends classic country, rock, and bluegrass into original music.
0: Great.
1: Really, you know, you could just spend all your time racing from venue to venue in West Marin.
0: Well, the music and the art, fabulous, and you know, Sunday.
1: Michael McQuilkin on Sunday at San Geronimo Valley Community Center. Michael McQuilkin's Family Hour.
0: I love it.
1: Dinner at 4 p.m., show at 6 p.m. So it just...
0: Love it. And it's Father's Day Sunday.
1: It certainly is.
0: So
1: in this country.
0: Celebrate in this country. Not where you come from, eh?
1: No,
0: they don't have Father's

0: Mother's Day.
1: I don't think they do. They have Mother's Day, but again, it's on a different date.
0: Huh.
1: It might even be, I don't remember anymore, but I just know there was never any kind of fathers. Yeah, no acknowledgement of fathers.
0: It's also on that day we start summer.
1: That's correct. It's
0: the longest day. Solstice.
1: Oh, my goodness.
0: You say solstice. I say solstice. So there we go again.
1: Solstice.
0: That's all right.
1: Doesn't
0: mean I don't like
1: your lovely husband starts, always notes that and says, we're going back into the dark now.
0: I know.
1: Where the days are getting shorter. But you know, there's kind of a phenomenon around here, which I've noticed, which is that you think on the 21st, the sun is going to start moving south again. And in fact, it seems to keep moving north for a good few days after the 21st.
0: It's sort of like that time it stops for a little.
1: It's just it keeps going north. Like the sunset is further up into the seashore every night. It's one of those things. I have no real explanation for that. Is it just my perception? Is it just where I'm standing, or what is going on? But it doesn't seem like it turns and starts heading south straight away. It just keeps
0: going. Nature's secrets, and that's our theme. Nature's secrets. And hey, can I do one more poem?
1: Oh, please.
0: Go ahead. What were you going to say?
1: No, just another poem from.
0: This is another one from this wonderful book. Called Leaves of Class by the 7th and 8th graders of Bellina Stinson School. This one I love because it's been in something I observe also and love. This is Curran's poem called The Wisdom of Tides. The tides, always constant and changing, carrying life forms from place to place, making waves with the sand for us to surf, the moon watching over the blackened ocean, keeping the ocean moving and cycling through the tides that are stronger than us, carrying us through life, connecting us with the divine forces of currents, waves, king and neap tides. And now the tides bring us back to nature and into the real world, which I think is a lovely poem for that eighth grader. And I love the tides and the sand that gets moved around. It's so incredible to see the amount of sand that a high tide can bring, it changes the whole look of the beach.
1: Yeah.
0: So it just amazes me. It's phenomenal, the amount of sand that gets moved around. At the end, we have two beach entrances in downtown Bellinas. We have Wharf and Brighton Beach, pardon.
1: That's
0: Brighton
1: okay.
0: And Wharf, of course. They only have two, and I can't remember our two roads. But anyway, there was a bit of talk at the meeting, at the BPUD meeting last night, about what to do about the garbage that collects at both of those.
1: Right.
0: And so there's a thought, and one was, what do we do? So there's a downtown committee now forming that's going to deal with those issues. And they're thinking maybe move the cans away from the ends there so it doesn't get so just filled with trash there. But where would you put it downtown? I don't know where you
1: would put
0: it.
1: That's the thing. And if you move them away, people will just pile garbage there without a container. So.
0: Yeah. And I know at one time we had the county put in a dumpster down at the end of Brighton, but then people were just bringing their trash from home there.
1: Household trash.
0: And it got to be a lot of rat problems. So I don't know. But it's all nature, since nature's our theme.
1: I never forget the caretaker for the community center for many years was a man called Bill Spessard. He would go out and empty those cans as part of his paid job at the community center. And I will never forget the only time in all the years that I knew him that I saw him actually laughing with joy and happiness was when he found someone's household trash that had their name and address. They put some junk mail in with their name and address. And he was so happy because he could identify that person and take their trash right to their door and put it right on their their door saying, this has your name on it.
0: Oh, the things that can get you really annoyed to the boiling point. It's just amazing.
1: I've never seen a man so happy, and he was not a happy man.
0: He was not a happy man.
1: Not a happy man.
0: Not at all.
1: We have run out of time. Oh, we have to get out of here.
0: Oh, my gosh.
1: So let's say our farewells.
0: Gosh,
1: and
0: I was just getting into it.
1: Just getting into it. Well, what can we say? We'll be back in 2 weeks.
0: It's always a pleasure, Howard, to be here with you.
1: Thank you so much. Likewise. And we will be back in 2 weeks. Please stay tuned to KWMR for Turning Pages with our good friend Carrie Livingston.
0: That's right. And join us at the Y.
1: Join us at the Y on Saturday and see you around all these great gigs in town.
0: Exactly.
1: Stay tuned.

there. I can't kiss you upstairs. I'm downstairs. Come on down here, baby. Right down here. While the moon shining bright. Let's go walking.

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2: And a very good morning to you at 10:01 in the morning. It's a pretty one out there, currently 62.4 degrees. We've got Turning Pages, Connecting Through Story with your host, Carrie Livingston, here this morning with a new selection to read for you. And I did just want to mention that the San Geronimo Valley Community Center will be presenting the McQuilkin Family Music Hour this Sunday, June 21st, in the San Geronimo Valley Community Center's courtyard. It's created by Michael McQuilkin. The show is now in its 14th year, not to be missed. Dinner at 4 p.m., and the show starts at 6. Okay, with that, it's time for Turning Pages.

Good morning, everyone. It's Carrie Livingston here. I have so much to start with, I don't know what to do. I wasn't here last week, but I am going to continue reading I Love You So Many by Tarea Smith, a heyday book. But first I want to talk a little bit about Alta, California, which is a online book. It publishes an incredible magazine, four issues a year, and they also have weekly Zoom calls with authors, California authors. It's really fabulous. And tonight, John Freeman is going to be talking with Susan Strait on Alta Online. You can come to it or watch it later. Susan Strait has written a few books, and this one that I'm reading right now, her newest, I guess, is called Mecca, and it's about the Inland Empire, San Bernardino, Riverside County, Cali Mesa, all sorts of different parts of Southern California that we've known about, but she really brings it to life, and the characters are mind-blowing. Natives and Mexican and whites and blacks and, oh my God, it's just fabulous. So that is what is happening tonight online, Alta, California. But I also wanted to talk about Tarea Smith. She is the editor of News from Native California and has been for a while. She writes reviews in each issue. I have a few of them in front of me, and she writes articles about local happenings in the Native culture community. Really fabulous. So I've been reading her very newest book, Heyday Gave Me Permission, and I'm really thankful for that. It's a book about her growing up in that same area in Coachella. She's a Kaweah, and her mother is Kaweah, and her father is a Creole. So she's of mixed race. And it's very interesting to hear her struggles, her life, the hardships because of her situation. And I have to say that, you know, I haven't had the same experience as she has. I've grown up quite privileged, though I've always been aware of others, but I'm not other. And here I am reading this book. I have to cut out a lot of the swear words because I don't feel comfortable saying them online. But that's okay. That's okay. I love being with her in this book, and I hope you will enjoy it more too. This is the fourth or fifth chapter. I don't have the book in my hand because Heyday sent me a PDF of it. I'm not even sure if the bookstore has it yet because it's very brand new. But the first few chapters were about her younger growing up, and now she's in her 20s. She did get to go to, she went to Humboldt and actually even has a master's, I think, from journalism from Berkeley. So on and on and on. It's just wonderful. So here is the second chapter is about going to Cuba. And this Cuba adventure is in 2017. And it's called Santa Clara de Cuba, Soltera, 2017. I still feel the ways that middle school shaped my view of myself. The school I went to was predominantly made up of kids with Mexican heritage, and the girls who got all the attention didn't look anything like me. At that age, girls started wearing makeup powder on their fair skin,
pretty gold jewelry, and guess jeans. They would talk about what color Aquanet bottle they would use to tease their bangs and spray on their permed hair. I had dark skin and did not wear makeup. Most of the time, I still don't. When the other girls were getting runaway gropes and being asked around by boys, I was being called the N-word in both English and Spanish. The kids on my reservation weren't any better. I hated riding the bus to school with them. It was more N-word names from them and even other stuff. Black buffalo and you never come out of the house so you won't get blacker, huh? It's like, no, I rarely came out of the house because you were being mean to me. Let's not make any mistakes about anything. It's not as if my black relatives were any less prejudiced about my being native when it came to how they treated me throughout my life. No way. They don't get off the hook that easily. I remember a little black boy who would come around the family to one of my relatives' houses and sling me across the grass in the front yard to prove I wasn't a real Indian because he could beat me up. Then, as an adult, I remember one of my black family members laughing at my kids after seeing a picture of them in their traditional tribal clothes. And let's be absolutely clear. When I was violated as a little girl, it was not a native relative who was the predator. It was a black relative. But nothing else carried the weight of what I was dished out by native people. Yeah, I was also called the name for a black person in our Cohila language by someone I considered to be a friend. I can't tell you how much this vitriol from my tribal people especially hurt. How much it still hurts. It hurts because I am not actually a full-blooded Indian, but I completely am in my heart, and in my beliefs, and in my loyalty. I love being a Cahuilla human being. Our lifeways, our worldview, our endurance, our existence, our homelands matter more than anything else to me. I wanted so much just to be accepted by my own people. I grew up with a lot of girls who had naturally straight hair. Girls from a fellow Southern California tribe over on Soboba Reservation had long sheets of dark, straight hair that stretched down their backs all the way past their waists. On my reservation at Torres Martinez, girls styled their hair a bit more, but overall, it still grew straight. And I admired this beautiful, straight, smooth, silky hair. I thought I needed it to feel more native. Instead, my hair was fuzzy. My mother didn't know what to do with it when I was little. She tried brushing it with infusium or moisturizing it with pink. But none of those products necessarily worked. My hair was neither European nor African, but it wasn't necessarily native either. She braided it most of the time. When I was a kid in the 1990s, I so badly wanted to have bangs, and eventually I got them. I would iron them straight and hide the rest of my fuzzy hair by brushing it back and tying it in a ponytail or a braid. As a preteen, I focused on the bangs and put away the length. But even with bangs, I still was teased. I was just too dark to be accepted, which was ridiculous. We were desert people. Our ancestors were dark, with melanin deep in our skin to protect us. In fact, my non-Cahuilla father was the one who was fair-skinned, and I received my brownness from my Cahuilla mother. But when I was that age, I did not think about things that far.
Fortunately, I had a teenage cousin. She was from the city and started coming around the reservation to visit. I admired her so much. My cousin was tall and thin and beautiful, like a model, with light tanned skin, almond-shaped eyes, and a big, bright smile. She was wild and fun, tough and careless, everything I wasn't. I was short and had bigger dimensions, with much browner skin and huge eyes. I was sensitive. The boys on the reservation went crazy for her, coming to the window of my bedroom and calling her outside so they could kiss her. No one wanted that from me at the time, so I felt ugly. But the one thing my cousin had in common with me was curly hair. I used to watch her in the bathroom as she would fix her hair. She would get out of the shower, and while her hair was still wet, she would cover it in gel. She then would pull the upper part of her hair in a half tail, push the front forward, and finish by using hairspray all over. I knew I could do that, too, and I did. The result was liberating. It didn't look exactly like my cousin's hair. Mine was darker than hers, and my curls were more defined. After all, she was Native and white, while my ethnic swirl was Native and black. Creole, to be exact, but to ignorant folks who don't know much about cultures, black is black. The change in my hairstyle changed my whole young life. I had much more confidence, and some boys even became interested in me. But I still felt that I had to take what I could get. So my early decisions with guys were bad ones, namely my teen motherhood partner and my abusive ex. I didn't come to believing in myself until I was well into my late 20s. That's when I stopped dyeing my hair, grew it as long as it would grow, and let it do its thing. In college at Humboldt, Rena and I would walk around campus all short and thick and curly. It was glorious. Andy was a dark-skinned Chicano and had dealt with his own share of colorism growing up. He would show me songs like Black Stars, Brown Skin Lady, and Steel Pulses, Black Enough. His encouragement and attentiveness to my internal battle helped me feel good. But when I was in Cuba, when I was in Havana, I was part of the beauty standard. I wasn't Negra, Mayate. I was Morena, Morenita. When that Juan Carlos guy said, "The brothers would die for you," I knew he meant it both literally and figuratively. While I was in Havana, I tripped on a sidewalk, and two grown men grabbed me well before I could hit the ground. Then they placed me, standing upright, made sure I fixed my skirt, and was safely back on my feet. This was all a stark difference from growing up with boys who pinched me until I bruised, punched me, throwing rocks at me, calling me terrible names, or girls making fun of my hair texture and brown skin. I had to go back to Cuba so I could feel security again. But not Havana this time. I decided to go to Santa Clara because of its history. Santa Clara is the final resting place of Ernesto Che Guevara, the Argentina-born revolutionary who was a pivotal leader in the Cuban Revolution of the 1950s. And the town was the site of the last battle in the overthrow of Fulgencio Batista in 1958. None of the Berkeley snobs would be there with me. It would be a solo trip. Over the years, I had learned to love spending time alone,
doing exactly what I wanted to do. I wanted to have space to learn and live, make new friends, and have experiences without annoyances. I got what I was looking for. I was one of only four English-speaking Yankees on the flight to the island. One was a young black woman who was traveling solo as well. The other two were a young white couple. Everyone else who filled the plane was Cuban. Unlike my first trip to Cuba, this time I had my window seat. The flight from Florida to Cuba was 40 minutes of absolute beauty. The Caribbean waters are unlike anywhere I have been in the world. Aqua, clean. When I looked out the window and saw Cuba, a calm started to come over me. I was going back to a place where I felt loved. As our plane landed, the tightness that seemed to permanently exist in my chest dissipated. Immediately, I felt welcomed and embraced by one of the very special locals. On the shuttle from the plane to the airport, a Cuban boy who was about 5 or 6 years old could not take his eyes off of me. I imagine it was because I looked different from most people he knew. Clearly a foreigner. Long, curly hair, strange clothes. Once he came out of his trance, he started talking to his brother in English. As soon as he spoke, his mother took him by the arm and shook him. "What are you doing?" she said to him. "You speak Spanish now." I assume she said that in Spanish. The shuttle then came to a stop. We filed into the airport for immigration processing. The first thing I saw was a tall air traffic controller, lean, brown-skinned with frosted tip dyed hair. He was the best-looking man I had ever seen in my life. "You've got to be kidding me," I said. After that, the hits kept coming. The female immigration officer who processed me, absolutely gorgeous with blonde hair braided into an Olga hairstyle, and stern, serious brown eyes. Getting past her was not a breeze. She told me to step back and called another official to question me further. He asked why I was coming here, where I was staying, and if I knew anyone here, if I spoke Spanish. Once I answered sufficiently, he let me go. I was completely disoriented once I stepped outside. Families surrounded the exit area. They cheered and stretched out their arms to their loved ones as they emerged from the airport. No one was there to greet me, so I started out to find the currency exchange office. I was quickly stopped. "This is you?" A short young man stood holding a small piece of paper with a name written on it that wasn't mine. But, oh, seeing how sweet and cute he looked, with his baseball cap, dark hair, tan skin, delightful brown eyes, and a front tooth that was slightly out of place. I've always had a thing for crooked teeth, probably from growing up on the res. I sure wished that it was my name. I had to tell him it wasn't me he was looking for, and slowly walked away. I started off again to the currency exchange when I was stopped a second time. "This is you?" This time, it was an older gentleman who was holding a piece of paper that did have my name on it. "Yes," I replied enthusiastically. I held up my hand for a high five. He reciprocated hesitantly. My hosts had hired him to be my taxi driver. I told him that I would exchange my money and go with him right after. As I walked to the office, the cutie I had seen earlier walked by with the young white tourist couple who were on the flight with me. He looked at me, shrugged, and said, "I found them." I smiled to hide my disappointment and replied, "Oh, good." The cashier who changed my money went over every single bill.
and if it had the slightest tear or marking, she would not take it. I ended up with the equivalent of $400 in Cuban pesos, about half of what I had brought in cash, which I guessed would be fine. The gentleman who had greeted me led me to the taxi, where another gentleman was waiting. I hopped in the passenger seat of the car, which I thought was the friendliest thing to do. In retrospect, I was probably doing too much. I felt the special freedom of being in Cuba once again. I didn't have to worry about the police pulling me over, or being randomly shot, or even receiving weird microaggressions. But this place was very much not Havana. I saw cows, horses, field after field of crops, super rural. Where Havana was all cars, here we shared the road with horse-drawn buggies and bicycle taxis. What had I gotten myself into? I was going to be way out here in the countryside of central Cuba for a whole week. Finally, we came within the boundary of a small city. The driver pulled into a narrow street. The other gentleman retrieved my backpack and suitcase, and I followed him to my accommodations. He knocked on the door, and opening it was a thin, attractive young lady with dyed black hair and posture like a ballet dancer. She spoke English in a beautifully sophisticated accent. This was Suri. I had corresponded with her when I'd booked my accommodations. In Cuba, there are a lot of options in terms of places to stay. Hotels, hostels, and these places called casa particulares. Casas are really cool because they are independent businesses that Cuban people run themselves. You can rent a room in a Cuban house or even an entire place. This house was being run like a proper bed and breakfast. Four separate rooms opened onto a courtyard living area, as is typical of a lot of Cuban homes. Three of the rooms were for guests, and one was where the owners stayed. It had tasteful vintage nods in a modern setting, with yellow accents, chairs, sofa pillows, and a singular wall. Suri ran the place, and her boyfriend Anthony was the owner and designer. Anthony was tall and more European-looking, with fair features, light brown hair, and glasses. Three other ladies worked in the house with them, Lori, Mary, and Jenny. Lori had a sturdy build and stunning long brown hair. Mary was middle-aged with dyed black hair and a sweet smile. Jenny was gorgeous in a subdued way, deep auburn hair, fair skin and freckles. Before I came to Santa Clara, I'd remembered that Ronnie from the streets in Havana had showed me around the city, had asked me if I'd be willing to bring down my complimentary shampoo, conditioner, and soap from the hotel room. He said that because of the U.S.-imposed embargo, these sorts of items were sometimes hard to get. So I had this in mind when I came to Santa Clara and brought Suri a couple of gifts, a guest book as well as a set of honey-infused soaps in a cute box. Suri grabbed the gifts, almost ditching the guest book, and marveled at the soap, clutching it tight. I showered and then went out in a teal-colored flower dress that had a low back and showed off my tattoo. And quickly, I felt overdressed. Everyone out and about seemed dressed for comfort, ladies in bright stretch pants, guys in shorts and tank tops. Santa Clara was a much more humble place than Havana. There were no high-rise buildings. The largest building is the Hotel Santa Clara Libre, famous for the Revolution-era bullet holes that can still be found on the outside of the building.
and that structure is 11 stories high. Except for maybe three other tourists, the people in the plaza area and the shops were all Cuban. Everyone was speaking Spanish. I felt that I was sticking out like a sore thumb, so I decided to go back to the Casa Particular. I wandered, lost, until I remembered the name of the street where the casa was, getting back before dark. I crawled into bed, lonely and disoriented, questioning why I had come to this place. But I was there now and had to make the best of it. The next morning, I found a breakfast table set up in the courtyard next to a window that faced the street. The spread was coffee, French toast, bread and butter, tropical fruits, and guava juice. Lori approached me and asked how would you like the eggs. I tried to tell her over medium, but it didn't quite translate, so I settled for fried. It was so nice to look out of the window and see the slices of life in this town. That particular street was not too busy, but there was a small repair shop across the street where people were getting things fixed. Parents were walking kids to school, and of course others were headed to work. Suddenly, a rolled-up newspaper flew through the window and hit me in the face. This was the first time I had ever seen La Granma, the official newspaper of the Communist Party in Cuba. My dad would be amazed. Even though it was all written in Spanish, he definitely would have been able to read it. After I had eaten more breakfast than one human being should have, I ventured out for the day. But I was nervous about people talking to me because I hardly spoke any Spanish at all. Luckily, I had a shield, an extra floppy straw hat with a super low brim that covered my face. I threw the hat on with a pair of sunglasses and an umbrella in hand, headed off toward the Che Guevara mausoleum, for which Suri had given me the directions the day before. I walked that morning in the hot, humid air past smoky old cars and buses, murals with precious messages promoting peace, and the bright magenta, red, orange, and green colors of all the flora and fauna. It was a perfect stroll because no one talked to me the entire way. The mausoleum is on a low hill at the edge of town. I'd read somewhere online that people from the U.S. are not allowed to visit it. But Suri let me know that was not true. There's a lot of misinformation out there, as well as people who just lie like crazy on the internet. You need to use discernment, as a lot of folks know. I've been fortunate to experience moments of special magnitude, and walking into the mausoleum was one of them. Ever since I was able to remember, I understood that we as human beings are no more than who, what, and where we come from. Those who are fighters have always been fighters. This is one of the reasons that I have long admired the Kumuyé'e people. They fought oppression when it mattered most, and they still do. This is Kerry Livingston, and I'm reading I Love You So Many by Taria Smith from Heyday Books, and I will be right back.

0: 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And hey, have you seen KWMR's new Tommy Breeze patch hats? I'm actually wearing one as I speak to you here. 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O-R-G.
1: Hey, Jeff, what's a dad hat?
0: A dad hat is like, the one that we're calling a dad hat, it's just a sort of a flat hat and it has an embroidered logo on it.
1: Oh.
0: One that you might see a dad wearing. I'm not sure
1: well,
0: I got that name.
1: This is Dad's Weekend.
0: That's right, coming right up.
1: Yeah.
0: I'm going to go see the mountain play with my family for Father's Day,
1: really
0: which I'm
1: fun.
0: Excited to
1: Wizard
0: see.
1: Of Oz.
0: Yeah, it should be a lot of fun.
1: Hot.
0: Yes.
1: Or foggy.
0: Who knows?
1: Who knows?
0: That side of the mountain, maybe chances are hot, but we'll see.
1: Yeah, good. Yeah.
0: Well, I'm going to hand things back to Carrie Livingston here with Turning Pages.
1: Yes, thank you, Jeff. I am reading Taria Smith's memoir, newly published from Heyday, called I Love You So Many. And she's in Cuba in 2017. I'd read Che Guevara's memoir, Darias de Montuxetaclita, about traveling through South America with his friend Alberto Granada, and I'd seen the film adaptation, The Motorcycle Diaries. The film focused on the beautiful scenery and the adventure, but the book left a different impression on me. Guevara's writings described his asthma and how it forced him and Granado to make stops during the journey. It seemed miserable at times, but he was determined, relentless. That's how he lived. It had disappointed me to read his unfavorable perception of indigenous peoples in Peru. He vividly described them as being dirty. But then again, a lot of people I've met associate this type of disposition with descendants of Argentine settlers. I mean, they did kill almost all the indigenous peoples in that region. So there's that, too. I guess he was just being a stereotype. But I respected him. He was pivotal in making Cuba a world leader in medicine. He was flawed, yes, but so are a lot of questionably venerated historical figures. Christopher Columbus, Junipero Serra, and George Washington all subjugated native peoples. If we could see historical people as complete human beings rather than icons, then we would not be so destroyed when we learn about the sucky things they said and did. We shouldn't pedestal people. I don't even know how I completely and truly feel about Che Guevara, but it is undeniable that he was a fighter, and I appreciate the fight. I can't stand imperialism. It destroyed everything that my people were. He very well could have continued to live his very upper-middle-class life in Argentina without helping anyone but himself. So I started to cry when I approached his memorial. It stood in the center of the room, adorned with red roses. I looked at his stone effigy for as long as I felt it was appropriate. After leaving Che's interned ashes, I looked across the memorial museum that was a part of the same building. There were photos of him and Fidel Castro playing chess, something that a lot of people associate with Cubans. Che's medical bag and his instruments were on display. Outside was a veterans' cemetery. So many young lives lost during the revolution, some soldiers as young as 14 years old. As we walked the grounds, I wished Dad could have seen it all. what would he have said? On the way back to the casa, I stopped by one of the bookstores in town. I found four books I liked. One was a cool history book with a lot of images. But when I brought them to the woman at the counter, it took a while for me to understand that there was a problem with the way I was paying. My Spanish was limited. Who are we kidding? It was non-existent. So I started getting frustrated, sweating so badly in the heat and humidity that the sunscreen on my face ran into my eyes and started burning them. It was awful timing. I think the woman saw my exasperation and worked it through. I paid and left the store with the books. When I got back to the casa, I sat down in the common area. Lori and Mary looked through my books. They especially loved the history book. They cooed over the photos of little Elian Gonzalez and gushed even more over his father. The early 2000s international custody incident between Elian's family in Miami and his father Juan Miguel Gonzalez in Cuba was quite contentious. Mom and I followed all of it, crying when the boy was rescued and reunited with his father. In the United States, it almost felt like some Cuban Americans wanted a flex against the Cuban government. But we saw the incident as being about a father fighting to get his son back. Thus, it was considered a significant victory for Cuba. The two ladies invited me to have lunch with them. It was a humble serving of congri rice, tomato salad, and a meat that I couldn't quite identify. But what I liked the most was their company. I wanted to make friends with Cubans. I wanted to have associations and connections, reasons to return, people to visit. I told the ladies as best I could about the problem at the bookstore. It turned out I had been using tourist currency while the store used the national currency. Yes, this was during the time when Cuba had two different monies in its economic system. One had an almost matched value with the U.S. dollar. The other had much less value, but it was the one Cubans used in their day-to-day lives. With the disparities in incomes between Cubans and tourists, these two different currencies were intended to ensure that Cuban people were able to afford essentials. Thank goodness the ladies were there to explain these things to me. Since then, I've had a keen interest in understanding currencies whenever I'm in a different country. The next day, my plan was to see the rest of the sights that Santa Clara had to offer. So I walked down to Tren Blindado, the Armored Train Museum, a small park memorializing the interception of a train carrying weapons to the Batista Army. It was a pivotal moment in the revolutionaries being victorious in Cuba. That day, the sun was beating down seemingly with all its might. It was sticky, hot, humid. But I still went out. I had my long, heavy, curly hair down underneath my shielding sun hat that covered half my face, sandals and a bouncy, short patchwork skirt, and a plain white tee. The museum was in a grassy area. As I stood in the short line at a ticket booth, a pretty Afro-Cuban woman who smelled like sweet body oils walked up to everyone in the line and kissed them on the cheek, including me. It was my first encounter with this custom. Seeing the entire train museum took 10 minutes, and the next on the list was the Che Guevara statue down the street. Before I headed there, I saw an abundant-looking souvenir store across the way. T-shirts hung all over the shuttered window openings, and handmade items covered the tables. I decided I'd stop there on the way back. Visiting the statue was uneventful, and after I snapped a few photos, I scampered across the street to the store. On the patio were lots of handmade wooden trinkets. The one that caught my eye was a domino set in a nicely polished, natural light wood color with green dots. I wondered if they had chess sets, too. My brother has been an avid chess player since he was a kid. I looked into the open-air window of the place, but I didn't see anyone inside. Who was running this shop? I decided to wait around and keep looking. Buenos dias, I heard a voice say to my right. Buenos dias, I smiled, looking up from the table, and turned to see the most adorable guy coming through the doorway. He was wearing a tank top that looked like a Cuban flag. His arms rippled with muscles, and his skin was the color of polished copper. His dark curly hair was neatly trimmed, his eyes brown and sincere. He was very short, the exact same height as me. I felt a flushed rush through my entire body. Wow! Santa Clara really was filled to the brim with cuties. The handsome storekeeper continued to speak to me in Spanish, but of course I didn't understand. I replied as best I could. Regalo for mi hermano? In English is better, he replied. Yes, I sighed in relief. Thank you. I'm looking for a gift for my brother. I like these. But do you have chess sets? Chess, yes, come here, we have more. He gestured for me to follow him into the store. I walked behind him through a hallway filled with colorful paintings of Cuban cultural imagery on the walls and tables covered in wooden keychains and jewelry. It was all beautifully laid out. I then followed him into the full room with more and more items, T-shirts, carved 1950s cars, and sea creatures. He picked up a large wooden chess set and handed it to me. On the table were smaller sets that would be easier to fit in my suitcase. I picked one up and looked inside the box that held the pieces, and a piece fell to the floor. I quickly bent down to pick it up. Yeah, I was majorly attracted to this guy. Then an attractive older Cuban woman walked in needing something from him, and my low self-esteem kicked in. Give me a moment, the cutie said to me as he walked over to her. Of course. I shrunk away and kept looking at the items. He promptly returned after assisting the woman in Spanish. He stood with his back to me, hovering a bit over the table across from me. This is your first time in Cuba, he asked. No, I came to Havana 2 years ago, I said, but I like it better here. Havana is expensive, he said. It really is, I said. Have you been anywhere else? Not on this trip, but I want to go to Cienfuegos. I heard that it's a beautiful city. You can go to Cienfuegos, he replied, and then started to explain to me about car collectivity.

items to the back of the store, where a tall, dark-haired gentleman was standing. The two of them started bagging the items. "That is from the July 26th campaign," the cute guy said. "Yes, I know," I said, "and I am so proud because my birthday is July 27. He and the other gentleman chuckled a bit. The cutie handed me the bag with my items and asked, "What are you doing tonight?" "Nothing," I replied. "I don't have any plans." "Would you like to come listen to music with me?" "Okay, yeah. Where?" La Marquesina, he said, and he took the map from my hands and circled the place he was referring to. I knew exactly where he was talking about. "Sure," I said. "I'll be there. What time?" 9 o'clock. I floated out of the store. That adorable guy asked me out. How wonderful. I completely forgot about the tourist trap cafe that I was planning on going to. It was terribly hot, and I wanted to get back to the casa and rest before my date. As I walked briskly, I heard someone call out, "You like salsa? Ay, you like salsa?" I kept on walking. Then I heard the voice again, "You like a reggaeton?" I kept on walking. "Ay!" I looked over my right shoulder and saw a tall, thin, curly-haired Afro-Cuban guy talking to me. "You like salsa?" he asked again once he noticed that he had caught my attention. "No," I said shortly without stopping walking. He kept following me. "You like mojito?" Now I was getting pissed off. "No." He walked ahead of me trying to cut me off. "What? You like something?" I was exasperated and said what I would never deny, especially on a sweltering day like this. "Water." He smiled widely, and I didn't like it at all. He led me over to a bar and ordered a bottle of water for me. I sat with my knees pointed away from him and put my hands on my temples. I was irritated. I worried that the cute guy I'd just met would see this scene and get the wrong idea, which was a ridiculous thought. "What's your name?" he asked me. "You can call me T," I replied. As I drank my water, he asked me a bunch of questions. "How old are you? Do you have children?" I rolled my eyes and scowled at him impatiently with each answer. He caught a glimpse of my back tattoo and tried to tug at my shirt to have a look. I quickly moved away and said no. Why wouldn't he leave me alone? I climbed down from the bar, thanked him for the water, and started to walk away. But this dude was persistent. Next, he offered me ice cream, which I would never turn down. As we ate, he tried touching my bare knee. I smacked his hand away, and then I got up to leave again. He kept following me, asking me if I would like to dance salsa at Club Mehunje. I told him that I couldn't dance, but he wouldn't leave me alone. So I relented and told him I would meet him there on that Saturday night. I never ended up going. He grabbed my hand and kissed it and dashed off. When I told the ladies at the house what happened, they asked me a slew of questions. "Where did he stop you? How tall was he? What was his skin color? What did his hair look like?" They were trying to figure out if they knew him. If so, they could approach him and tell him not to bother me anymore. They even offered to go with me to the club on Saturday night in case he was there. I had long heard about community policing over the years, but I had never actually seen it in action. About an hour before I was supposed to meet up with the cute guy from the souvenir store, I took a shower and put on a navy cotton dress with a flowered print and red Swiss dots that I had picked up at a vintage store back in California. I wanted to make sure that my curls had time to dry so they wouldn't get frizzy, so I sat on my bed and hoped that I wouldn't be stood up. I realized that it was raining outside, and I grabbed my umbrella before heading out. What if he didn't show up because of the rain? I thought.

0: as I walked down the night street. I approached La Marquesina, a small open-air bar on a corner in the city's center. I closed my umbrella and started looking around for the guy. "Oh, Italian girl," a taller Afro-Cuban gentleman said at me. I kept craning my neck, looking around the venue. I still didn't see him. "What's your name?" he asked me. "I'm waiting for someone," I said without looking at him. "Who?" he asked. I didn't answer. Instead, I irritatedly just opened my umbrella and dashed across the street. I didn't want to be bothered with another random dude wasting my time and possibly ruining my chances. I would wait under a tree with my umbrella instead. The guy who had been trying to talk to me stood with a group of other Cuban fellows and looked across the street at me, and they all started talking. I tried to ignore them. I wished the cutie from the store would hurry up and get there. The guy broke from the group and walked over across the street toward me. "Who are you waiting for?" he said when he stopped in front of me. "Mi amigo," I replied, looking up at him. "Your friend?" "Yes." "Then you come wait over here," he said, gesturing back across the street to the bar. "Come." I reluctantly followed behind him. "Your friend, is he Cuban?" he asked. "Yes." "What time did he say he would come?" "At 9. "Don't worry. He will be here. Maybe 9, or maybe 10, but he will be here." He walked me to the group of gentlemen he had been talking to. He thought I was Italian because once upon a time he'd had an Italian girlfriend. I guess I resembled her. Of all the nationalities I had been mistaken for over the years, this was a new one. Another guy in the group said he once had a girlfriend who was from Maine and went on and on about how cold it was there. The guys were actually good company. They were curious and intelligent. And in a town like Santa Clara, it was helpful to meet other people who spoke English. Every now and again, someone walked by the bar, and the guy who had told me to join them would ask, "Is that him?" As the person walked closer, I would disappointedly say no. Just as I was losing hope, I spotted someone across the dark plaza. "Is that him?" the guy asked me. I squinted as he came near. Same build, same height. The guys all laughed as I bounced up and down and dashed down the steps toward him. He looked relieved to have made it through the rain. He politely embraced me, and we walked into the bar together. He started greeting everyone he knew, shaking their hands, kissing people hello, and walked toward the bartender. I followed closely behind. "Get her a mojito," he said to the man behind the bar. He quickly got the two of us our drinks. We toasted salud to each other and found a table to sit at. It was the first mojito I had had since I was in Havana. The sugar grains popped and the rum was smooth. It was refreshing and the buzz came within a few sips. "I realized that I never told you my name," I said to him. "What is it?" he asked. "Okay, it's a little hard to say. It's Taria. Taria." "Taria," he said perfectly. I gave him a high five as praise. We were there to listen to live music, so I knew I would have to alleviate some of the expectations he might have. "I have to admit," I said to him, "I don't really know how to dance that well." Since the embarrassing incident with that Juan Carlos guy in Havana, I had taken some private salsa lessons at a local dance studio. So I knew what to do, but I wasn't Cuban. All I would be able to do is keep up. "I'm not a good dancer," he responded to me, "but my parents, they are very good dancers." He took out his phone and brought up a video. It showed an older couple that had outstanding moves. They actually made me want to dance. But unfortunately, the band at the bar was unable to play. Something was wrong with their sound system. "It's the birthday of my friend, and they are celebrating at another place," the hottie said to me. "Would you like to go there with me?" "Sure," I agreed. So we left the bar in the plaza and found a pedicab to hop into. The two of us talked about politics in broken English. I talked about my opinions of the perils of American capitalism, and he talked about his perceived failures of Cuban communism. We didn't agree with one another on almost anything, but the discourse was a good one. Before we knew it, we were at a small nightclub on the other side of town. I had never been somewhere like that place before. They played Latin music videos and then had a full live variety show before the club music started. He ordered a bottle of rum for $5 and drank it with cola. And then his friend arrived with his girlfriend. His name was Peluca. He was super tall and had red hair. The girlfriend was thin with fair skin and dark hair. According to my date, when he told Peluca that I didn't speak Spanish, he had said to him as a compliment that it was probably better that I didn't, so that no one else would have the chance to steal me away. As people were dancing, I noticed a guy who had an Angry Birds t-shirt on. A bit random. He was dancing with a pretty young lady who was flashing her black panties as she swung around in her flowy miniskirt. It was all very sexy. "Two more drinks and we're out of here," said my date as he gestured. "Oh, two more dates and we're out there," said my date as he gestured toward the dance floor. I nodded nervously, and before I knew it, he had downed two rum and colas. "Come on." He took me by the hand. I stood up without resisting and followed him to dance. At first, the music was pop stuff, so I decided to be silly. I danced a very old Charleston-style Americana, swinging my feet and wagging my finger in the air. He laughed hysterically, and then I decided to tamp it down and simply dance. It was fine, and I was comfortable. And then the salsa music picked up. He took me by my waist and hand. I resumed the posture that my dance instructor taught me. He must have still felt my nervousness. "Okay," he shouted over the music. "Step to the sides. 1, 2, 3. 1, 2, 3. So they kept dancing. We danced all night long, sneaking in kisses and drinking rum and cola. By the time the bar was about to close, everyone in the place was dancing. The bartenders, security guards, and servers. Wow. What a picture of small town, wild salsa dancing bar in Santa Clara, Cuba. So I can't keep going here. I have quite a bit more, and I will read it more next week. This has been Carrie Livingston reading Taria Smith's memoir, I Love You So Many, from Heyday Books. Please check out her news from California. She actually has photographs of Santa Clara in the issue from 2025-26, winter issue, volume 30, issue number 2. So there's some photographs of Santa Clara. Really great. So thank you very much. See you next week.
1: 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And I want to mention that you can join us for another open house here. We had so much fun with our happy hour hangout during the pledge drive that we've decided we're going to try to host them year-round from time to time, depending on our capacity. But we've got capacity on Friday, July 17th. So I invite you, dear listener, to swing by KWMR from 5 to 7 p.m. You can meet some of the staff, see the station, have a snack and a beverage, maybe pick up some stickers. We will have merch for sale, hats and totes. And so I just encourage folks to come on down Friday, July 17th, for another happy hour hangout. I'm looking forward to that myself. All right, now it's time for Folk Alley.
2: Be with them and spend time with them because of Huntington's disease. He had 8 children, started having kids in the 1930s, and the disease started taking hold in the 1940s. His daughter Nora says his music and writing offer a glimpse into the kind of dad he wanted to be. Here's This Land Is Your Land. It's Woody Guthrie.

Wrapping up a set of music featuring the Guthrie family for Father's Day. That's Sarah Lee Guthrie with Overcome, recorded live for us at the 30A Songwriters Festival. A song by Woody Guthrie, recorded by his son Arlo from 1974. It was Bling Blang and Woody Guthrie himself. This Land Is Your Land, starting us off here on Father's Day. It's Cindy, and we are playing sets with musical dads and their musical kids. Woody Guthrie has a lot of songs specifically for children addressing issues like bullying, growing up, and, of course, bedwetting. Up next, Greg Brown, who's got five kids, four daughters, and a son. This song, he is singing about the girls. This one from 1981's Iowa Waltz. It's Greg Brown with Daughters.

One is long and one is short. 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In the morning when they wake, only one's breakfast can I make. One dances and knows how many.

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That's Pieta, Zoe, and Consti Brown from the Going Driftless Greg Brown tribute, the song Ella May, which he wrote about his grandmother. And right before that, Greg singing about the girls, daughters, starting off that set. As we celebrate Father's Day by sharing some musical dads and their musical kids, some Wainwright action on the horizon. I'm Cindy Howes, and this is Folk Alley.

Is Loudon Wainwright the most infamous folk dad of all time? I don't know. I feel like he's up there. Let's hear a track from Loudon's 1992 album History, his 12th studio album, a topic that he has covered many, many times, the relationship between himself and Rufus, and the relationship between himself and Loudon Wainwright Jr., who was a columnist and editor for Life magazine. Here's A Father and Son from Loudon Wainwright.

0: stopped hoping that you might. 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
1: You never write, you never phone. 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

0: If you're looking for something interesting to watch during this Father's Day season, check out Loudon Wainwright III's Netflix special, Surviving Twin. It's a one-man show exploring his relationship with his father, Loudon Wainwright Jr., and himself. It's very interesting. In the meantime, for our Loudon Wainwright Father's Day set, we heard Loudon and Martha doing You Never Phone, a one-man guy from Rufus Wainwright, a song written by LW3, and started it off with A Father and a Son from Loudon Wainwright III himself. I'm Cindy, and we are playing Musical Dads and Their Musical Kids
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0: Johnny Cash had five kids. This track written by Kris Kristofferson, it's To Beat the Devil.
2: It was wintertime in Nashville, down on Music Row, and I was looking for a place to get myself out of the cold. To warm the frozen feeling that was eating at my soul and keep the chilly wind off me and my guitar. Well, my thirsty wanted whiskey and my hungry needed beans, but it had been a month of paydays since I'd heard that eagle scream. So with a stomach full of empty and a pocket full of dreams, I left my pride and stepped inside a bar. Actually, I guess you'd call it a tavern. Cigarette smoke to the ceiling, sawdust on the floor, friendly shadows. Well, I saw that there was just one old man that was sitting at the bar. And in the mirror, I could see him checking me and my guitar. And he turned and he said, "Come up here, boy, and show us what you are." I said, "I'm dry." He bought me a beer. Then he nodded at my guitar and he said, "It's a tough life, ain't it?" I just looked at him and he said, "You ain't making any money, are you?" I said, "You've been reading my mail." He just smiled and said, "Let me see that guitar. I got something you ought to hear." Then he laid it on my ear.

that no one wants to know. Well, the old man was a stranger, but I'd heard his song before. Back when failure had me locked out on the wrong side of the door. When no one stood behind me but my shadow on the floor. And lonesome was more than a state of mind. You see, the devil haunts a hungry man. And if you don't want to join him, well, you gotta beat him. I ain't saying I beat the devil, but I drank his beer for nothing. And then I stole his song.

Roseanne Cash on Folk Alley and her dad, Johnny Cash, starting off that set for Father's Day. And although Johnny Cash left her family to be with June, Roseanne remembers him as the sweetest dad, and that they healed their relationship after one night her dad asked her to join him on stage to sing I Still Miss Someone. She said he worked out all his problems on stage, and that happened with me that night with him. It all just got fixed. It's Cindy Howe celebrating Father's Day. This is Folk Alley.

I kind of have a soft spot for Richard Thompson as a dad. He's dad to Teddy and Camilla Thompson from their mom, Linda. This is from an album that I am so shocked was ever created. Just goes to show you that family is family and you work things out, particularly if you're as talented as the Thompsons. This album, called Family, came out in 2014. Was put together by Teddy Thompson along with his parents, Richard and Linda, One Life at a Time.

Thompson and Kelly Jones, Make a Wish on Me. Also heard from The Rails right before that, a London duo featuring Richard's daughter, Cammy Thompson, singing lead on William Taylor. And it was the family album featuring all the Thompsons, which I can't believe ever came to fruition because Richard and Linda Thompson's relationship is so volatile. But they did it back in 2014. That song featuring Richard Thompson on lead vocals. It was One Life at a Time. I'm Cindy, and thank you for joining us today. Happy Father's Day. Up next, we're going to start this set with Daryl Scott's father, Wayne Scott. Here is Sunday with My Son.

Daryl Scott wrapping up that set featuring himself and his musical father. That is Daryl's song, A Father's Song, where he takes a look at his own fatherhood. He names his kids Abe, Gabe, and Mahala Ann. Kind of like a Cats in the Cradle type of song from Daryl Scott. That's from his 2010 album, A Crooked Road. And we heard Wayne Scott right before that, Daryl's late father. His debut album that was released in 2005, produced by Daryl. Thanks for listening. Happy Father's Day. Grab the playlist for this show and listen again at folkalley.com or our mobile app. I'm Cindy Howes. This is-

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9: Hi, I'm Josh Landy. Jean-Paul Sartre was born on June 21st, 1905. So please enjoy this Good Faith episode with John and Ken from a few years ago.
10: Welcome to Philosophy Talk, the program that questions everything.
11: Except your intelligence. I'm John Perry.
10: And I'm Ken Taylor. We're here at the studios of KALW San Francisco.
11: Continuing conversations that began at Philosopher's Corner on the Stanford campus. That's where Ken teaches philosophy, and I did for 40 years.
10: 40 cool years, eventful years. John, today we're asking about the life and thought of Jean-Paul Sartre.
11: Sartre was one of my favorites when I was an undergraduate, Ken.
10: Well, he was a good philosopher. He's a great philosopher. Highly influential philosopher, too. His views dominated French thought for a long, long time. But, you know, John, I have to admit, I'm not really sure that his philosophy actually hangs together all that well in the end.
11: I guess you must not fully appreciate the depth and coherence of Sartre's philosophy. It's a beautiful, if somewhat hard-to-penetrate, system.
10: Yeah, hard-to-penetrate. Let's take one of his main ideas, for example. I'm going to show you it just doesn't work. The idea of radical freedom and his claim that we're condemned to be free. I just don't know about that idea.
11: Ah, that's one of the best ideas Sartre ever had.
10: Oh, come on.
11: Well,
10: look, why don't we start by having you explain it, then, on favorable terms before I hammer at it.
11: Well, I will if I choose to. Well, take your decision to come in and do Philosophy Talk this morning, rather than roll over and go back to sleep.
10: Well, that was inevitable. I mean, if I had gone back to sleep like I wanted instead of coming to the studio, you guys would have killed me. I couldn't have done that.
11: Well, I'll admit that there are lots of things involved that you couldn't do anything about, no matter how hard you tried. You couldn't change the past. You couldn't go back and make it the case that we don't have a show today. You couldn't go change the distance between your home and the studio so you could sleep a little longer. These things have to do with what Sartre called the facticity of the in itself.
10: The facticity of it in itself. Now, that's a fancy turn of phrase, but what's your point?
11: The facticity of the in itself doesn't ultimately determine what you yourself decide at the moment of decision in the here and now. Only you can do that. You're in bed trying to decide whether to get up or sleep in. You can't rely on God or nature or your wife, or anything else, to make the decision for you. Only you can decide. Indeed, you must decide.
10: You're forgetting about that irritating alarm clock that keeps ringing there, John.
11: Well, even the alarm clock can't decide for you. You could push the snooze button and roll over and go back to sleep. You are what Sartre called a for-itself, Ken, a consciousness. You are not an in-itself like a rock. And that's what Sartre meant when he said, you are condemned to be free.
5: Yeah, but you know, there's something else that's different between me and a rock. I agreed to be here this morning. And you know what? I'm the kind of person, I live up to my promises. That's why you guys like and trust me, I think. It's part of my nature to keep my promises, and you know it.
11: Well, you're wrong. What you couldn't do is both sleep and fulfill your promise. But you could sleep in and thereby break your promise. Your promise is part of the facticity of the four itself, part of history. But in the moment of choice, your decision whether to uphold it or not is entirely open. There is nothing in the world that can force you one way or another. You have to decide for yourself.
5: No, you're wrong. You're not getting it. Look, I'm not the kind of person who just ignores his obligations. That's not what I am, and I don't want to be that kind of person either, John.
11: Ken, you're trying to escape from freedom by turning your choices over to your so-called nature, but you can't do it.
5: Oh, come on. So-called nature? What do you mean, so-called nature?
11: You have no nature.
5: What? Oh, come on. Everything has a nature. The rocks, the trees, people do. Everything has a nature.
11: Not consciousnesses. Not human consciousnesses. Not for itself, like you and me. We have no essential, pre-given nature that fixes in advance who we are and what we do. To the extent that we have natures at all, our natures are determined by nothing but our own actions and decisions. As Sartre said, existence precedes essence.
5: Existence precedes essence. Okay, but look, even if I'm going to grant you that I could have slept in this morning, I could have done that. I ought not to have done it. Look, I made a promise, and I can't escape. I'm going to use a Sartrean phrase now. I can't escape the facticity of my promise, can I? It's binding on me.
11: Yes, you can, just by choosing not to honor it.
5: No, but that would be wrong. Then it would just be objectively wrong.
11: Objective values. Posh. There are no objective values that fix the nature of right and wrong, at least according to Sartre. It's all up to us. The appeal to objective values is just one more way of trying to escape from freedom.
5: Yeah, but see, this is where it all starts to fall apart. Sartre himself was a member of the French Resistance, a committed member. He fought Nazism tooth and nail. Come on, could he really have truly dared to risk it all to fight this evil if he really didn't think there was any objective facts about what he ought to do?
11: Just because there are no objective values, no values fixed by God or some eternal realm of something or other, it doesn't follow that human beings don't or shouldn't value things. Ultimately, we choose our values. They are not imposed upon us. And once chosen, they really are our values.
5: Well, you know, this is the puzzling part. But, you know, let's look at some of the things that Sartre himself valued. To do that, we sent our roving philosophical reporter, Shukin Kalantari, to explore some of his life and times beyond philosophy. She files this report.
6: It's 1940, and Jean-Paul Sartre is a prisoner of war. He had served in the French army, but was captured and held by German troops for 9 months. After his release, Sartre moved back to Paris. Over the next 3 years, he helped start an underground socialist group, published his book, Being in Nothingness, and wrote multiple plays, including No Exit, a story about the afterlife.
12: All right, make love. Get it over with. This is hell. My turn will come.
6: But in addition to being a philosopher, playwright, novelist, and activist, Sartre was quite the lover. In 1929, he began an ongoing relationship with philosopher Simone de Beauvoir. But Sartre also dated a ton of other ladies alongside de Beauvoir, including his young college students. Young enough, and often enough, that these days he probably wouldn't be teaching much. Then he met Wanda Kasakovich.
13: Sartre had spent years trying to seduce this woman called Wanda, in fact. He had first fallen in love with her older sister called Olga.
6: That's Andy Martin, a professor at Cambridge University. Olga was Simone de Beauvoir's 17-year-old student. De Beauvoir had sex with Olga, so Sartre tried to seduce Olga too. But when Olga rejected Sartre, he went after her sister, Wanda.
13: Wanda turns up in Paris, and he falls for her.
6: After a couple of years of courting, Sartre sealed the deal with Wanda. Then in 1943, Sartre introduced Wanda to his buddy, fellow philosopher, novelist, and playwright, Albert Camus.
13: they met and he had seduced her within about 5 minutes, if I remember. So that was a bit, you know, right in front of Sartre. She fell for Camus in a big way, and this did cause a certain amount of bitterness and resentment on Sartre's side, as he explained to Beauvoir in a letter to her.
6: Sartre told de Beauvoir all about his other lovers in detailed letters. It was part of their open relationship deal. Martin says Camus and Sartre were both kind of playboys, but Camus was the hot one, considered the Bogart of his time, while Sartre kind of looked like an ogre.
13: Sartre and Camus were hanging out in some left-bank bar, and Sartre is going into his sort of would-be seduction routine, and Camus, who doesn't have a routine at all, says to him, "Oh, why are you trying so hard?" And Sartre says back to him, "Well, have you had a look at this mug recently?" I.e., my own face.
6: Sartre and Camus fell out after Camus published a critique of totalitarianism, which Sartre took as a personal attack on his own Marxist beliefs. They never spoke again.
13: His best-known one-liner, Sartre's phrase, is "Hell is other people," I think, one of the best philosophical one-liners of the 20th century, possibly.
6: After the war, Sartre delved deeper into politics.
13: Sartre became more left-wing, I guess, and threw his lot into some extent with various kind of quasi-Marxist groups, was sympathetic towards the Soviet Union.
6: Sartre continued his political activism and writings throughout his life. He also had many more lovers, including mistress-turned-adopted daughter Arlette El-Kaim. In 1975, at the age of 70, Sartre was asked how he'd like to be remembered. He replied,
14: "Tout ce que j'ai dit."
15: "I would like people to remember the milieu or historical situation in which I lived, how I lived in it, in terms of all the aspirations which I tried to gather up within myself."
14: Ce que je disais, moi.
6: Jean-Paul Sartre died in 1980 in his hometown of Paris. 6 years later, his lifelong lover and friend, Simone de Beauvoir, was buried right beside him. For Philosophy Talk, I'm Shuka Kalantari.
16: Thanks, Shuka. Sounds like Jean-Paul Sartre was taking advantage of his radical freedom for most of his life. I'm John Perry. With me is my fellow Stanford philosopher, Ken Taylor.
10: And today we're talking about the life and thought of that French philosopher, Jean-Paul Sartre. We're joined now by Thomas Flynn. He's a professor of philosophy at Emory University. He's author of Sartre, a philosophical biography. Tom, welcome to Philosophy Talk.
17: Well, thanks very much. Appreciate that.
16: So, Tom, quickly, what got you interested in Jean-Paul Sartre?
10: So interested you want to write a philosophical biography of this guy.
17: Well, you know, I think because he made a lot of sense. He was very much a man of the people. His writing was not heavy writing, I don't think, despite the technical terms. He really wrote a rather simple French. And it was easy for me to read, I guess. That's why I got into it.
16: Well, that's as good a reason as any. In our intro, Ken and I tried to give a cocktail party rendition of some of Sartre's basic ideas. Now, suppose you were at the cocktail party and you overheard us, and you had a couple of minutes to correct what we said and list the important things we missed. What would you say, quickly?
10: Briefly.
17: Okay. Briefly, I would say that every philosopher, you know, doesn't say yes or no, but distinguishes. And so I want to make a couple of distinctions that you guys might have benefited from. One, Sartre's freedom is freedom in situation. It isn't just free-floating freedom. It's freedom in situation. And that situation, that grew as he got older and had a notion, yes, he said, by definition we're free, but in the concrete world we're not free. We have to realize that freedom by what? By getting involved with social change. That's what moved him to revolution, you know, rightly or wrongly. He was a hyperbolic thinker.
10: So let's slow down there. I mean, that's a nice distinction, freedom in the situation. I think I know what you mean by that, but I just want to test my understanding. I mean, I'm given, like this Sartrean phrase, facticity, there's a lot of facts that surround me, right? They may not determine what I do, but they constrain what's open me to do. Like, I mean, I have to, like, push off against those facticities. So any situation brings a bunch of stuff with it, other people, social arrangements, and it's within the context where there's lots of facticity surrounding me that I act freely. Is that the right way of thinking about it?
17: A good portion of your life is the situation is previous choices. Here's the word for hope, I think, that Sartre always ends with. You can always make something out of what you've been made into. You might say, there you go.
16: Let's say, as I remember, one of Sartre's classic examples, a young man that wants to join the resistance but feels he ought to continue to take care of his ill mother. Explain how the situation comes in there.
17: Okay, that's a very good example because it leads to his answer that he says to the young fellow, choose, that is, invent, create. In other words, freedom is creative for him. And it's not just the reproductions of things we've done in the past. It's expanding the notion of situations. It's thinking concretely, but that means, of course, aware of the choices we've made in the past. But we can't. Go ahead.
5: Are there any elements of a situation that are just, I can't do anything? I mean, I don't understand how to put the situationness and the facticity of the situation with the radicalness of my freedom. I mean, am I radically free in a situation? But if the situation constrains me, you can give me a deeper answer after the break. But yes or no, am I radically free in a situation?
17: Not so radically, yeah. You're situated, your freedom is situated, huh? You can, you therefore are able to create. There's nothing that's true. You can, you can try the impossible if you want, but, and then one line that he says, which I might find leading to a ridge of hope, you can always commit suicide.
5: Oh, well, there's that.
17: Yeah. Camus' wife thought that he sort of tried that a few times himself.
5: You're listening to Philosophy Talk. Today, we're asking about the life and thought of Jean-Paul Sartre.
16: In the next segment, we'll dig deeper into what Sartre meant by radical freedom, facticity, the in itself and for itself, and, of course, existentialism.
5: Freedom, facticity, and existentialist philosophy. That's philosophy with an F. Plus your calls and emails when Philosophy Talk continues.
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0: Heidegger famously said, "Nothing nuths." Sartre, entitled his great work, Being and Nothingness. Was one of these existentialists the inspiration for that great song by the Fugs, one of my favorite 60s rock groups? I'm John Perry. This is Philosophy Talk, the program that questions everything.
1: Except your intelligence. I'm Ken Taylor, and we're talking about the life and thought of Jean-Paul Sartre.
0: Our guest is Thomas Flynn from Emory University, author most recently of Sartre, A Philosophical Biography.
1: So, Tom, you were saying something about the limits of freedom and all that, but I want to switch just a little bit. It's related. This is something that's always bugged me about Sartre, and I think something that bugs lots of more, I don't know, Christian-influenced, traditionalist philosophers who believe in an objective moral order. It's pretty hard to swallow the thought that it's not an objective ahistorical, mind-independent truth that Hitler was bad, really bad, and if you think otherwise, you're wrong. But the existentialists seem to say, well, no, it's no objective facts. There's no objective values of that sort. To think that is some kind of bad faith. How do you make people comfortable with that kind of thought?
2: Well, I think, you know, the notion of bad faith, the question is it an ethical statement or not, or just an ontological statement? You mentioned Heidegger. Sartre said that Heidegger's notion of authenticity was ethical. Heidegger said it wasn't, but he said Sartre's is. Well, I think they're both wrong, for what it's worth. I think it's moral for both of them. Sartre does give us an ethics of authenticity. You can't gainsay that. Not just to thine own self be true, but in some sense, one has to accept the consequences of the decision one makes. That's now you say that's okay, authenticity, but it's more than that. Go ahead.
1: I'm trying to understand. So I'm the Nazi, and I side with Hitler, counterfactually, right? And I side with Hitler.
2: Hopefully.
1: Yeah, and I do this with full openness of the consequences. I choose this side. You're the anti-Nazi, and you join the resistance, and you fight Hitler tooth and nail. There's me on one side, there's you on another side, and it's just two opposing sides. But one likes to say there's a truth of the matter. The Nazi was wrong. The anti-Nazi was right. Hitler is evil, and he's not a hero. I mean, how do you decide that if you're an existentialist?
2: I think, first of all, Sartre says a lot of things that he has to refine subsequently, I think. One, he did seem to imply that, yeah, you could be a Nazi if you were going to be sincere. But in fact, when he really starts pushing the value of freedom, he would say you couldn't be authentically a Nazi. You couldn't produce good literature. We couldn't do all those things. Why not? Because Nazism is an essential denial of freedom. And that is a bad. That's a no-no for him.
0: Okay, so now it sounds like there's a principle in there that you're bound by the consequences of your previous decisions in some way, to some extent. Now, where does that principle come from? Is that an objective principle, or is that something you have to decide to accept, in which case there seems like kind of a regress?
2: Well, I think it is notion of the thickening of the notion of situation that as he develops his thought, he actually moves away from a philosophy to one of praxis or practice, but that's another story. He is really, though, concerned with the maximization of freedom and those are creative, you might say the maximization of creative values, opportunities for creativity.
1: So it's the maximization not just of my freedom, but of freedom as an objective, abstract, impersonal good or something like that? I think he says, tell me if I'm right, I'm no expert on Sartre.
2: Go ahead.
1: So I think he says that when you choose not just for yourself, you choose for the universe, you choose for the conscious universe. So if I choose a way of life, I'm saying to the universe, this is to be or something like that. Do I have that roughly right?
2: Can you do, but you forgot to put it in the situation. Sartre's situation from that remark was a lecture that he gave was seen as kind of a manifesto for the existentialist movement back right after the war. And it was called Existentialism is a Humanism. Well, there is a social to existentialism that he really hadn't developed before then. And he's got to compete with the Nazis, not the Nazis, what's communists and with the Christians. Right after the war, they are trying to fill the slots that were left by those people who had bet on the wrong horse when they decided to cooperate with the Nazis. But Sartre says, yes, there is more than just Nazism, but there's more than just, let's just say, religious belief, or more than just politics out of the Communist Party. Now, we know that he later on played ball with him for a while, the Communists. But finally, the Communists, who didn't trust him, called him a hyena with a pen. he gradually moved away from them, too. And
0: Let me ask you a question about that, because it puzzled me. As I remember, it puzzled me at the time that my hero was becoming a Marxist or writing a book on Marxism. But, yeah. I mean, Marxism, not communism, but Marxism is historical materialism. And that seems an odd point of view for a radical freedom type of guy to grow into. Is this all connected with the enlargement of the situation or something like that?
2: You've got it there, John. Yes, it's a he wrote a very important essay called Materialism and Revolution. His thesis at that point, he changed it later on, was you couldn't think dialectically, you couldn't think about Marxism, if you will, and consistently be a materialist. You had to have a little bit of idealism there. Now, I realize that's getting into the professor speak, I suppose.
0: Yeah.
2: But it moves him away from the individualism that he's always been leveled with, you know. And now he's trying to say, I think he brings in a little bit of another philosopher, Kant, and yet another one, Max Scheler, to say that there are certain values and that freedom is one of them. That's, I think, I moved you away from that, I don't know.
0: Yeah, that makes sense of it. So he had a little criticism of Marx and materialism in there, but in the end he moved a long way from where he was in being in nothingness.
3: 1-800-525.
4: 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The phone lines are closed.
3: 9917. We'd love to have you join this conversation. But Tom, I want to... So you're expanding my understanding of Sartre and existentialism, because some people tend to think of existentialism as a very individualistic philosophy. I choose for myself. Yeah. There was that phrase from a roving philosophical reporter: "Hell is other people." I choose for myself. Whatever else you may impose upon me, I have the radical freedom to throw it off, to adopt a way of being in the world that is at odds with what you attempt to throw up on me. There is that radically individualistic element, right? That's not a total misunderstanding.
2: No, it isn't. But it isn't, I think, fully developed. And Sartre himself hadn't developed it quite that way when he wrote No Exit, the play from which that comes from, Hell is Other People. I could comment on that a little bit if you want.
3: Yeah, I would like to. Because on one hand, you were talking about this social dimension of Sartre's philosophy, revolutionary dimension and all that. Yeah. But on the other hand, there is this radically individualistic thing that many people read into Sartre. I just wonder how those two elements are supposed to fit together. They don't seem easily to fit together to me.
2: Let me just say that I think there are two forks, if you will, in the road, but Sartre tries to take them both together. I'm not sure it always works that well. One is obviously the individualist. You always can make something out of what you've been made into. That's the non-negotiable. But what you've been made into takes a much more social character. As Sartre is thrown, as I said, in the Nazi prison camp for a while, you know, and all that kind of stuff, writes actually a Christmas play, if we get into that, but while he was there. But in the meantime, he has this notion of, I can't be free in the concrete sense, unless everyone is. He starts out in that same lecture saying, that's existentialism is a humanism. He starts out saying, yes, we're free by definition, but definitions are abstract. Concretely, we're not free unless everyone is free, and that's the sign that he wants to develop a social philosophy.
3: See, I think he's trying to have it both ways. This is why I say I don't think his philosophy ultimately hangs together. Another French philosopher I'm no expert on, probably you and John are much more expert on it than me, because of my experts... tease on Foucault is minimal. I think of Foucault as like thinking
1: we're less free, we're less autonomous. I mean, the social forces array to constitute us as beings in the world, we're thrown into the world, and the limits of what we can do about that are much more strict than a kind of Sartrean existential. And it seems to me lots of people these days are much more Foucaultian, if that's a word, than Sartrean yeah. about the capacity to make oneself in the world. I mean, is that a fair contrast or not?
2: Well, without being pedantic, I attended Foucault's lectures the year that he died in France. He was a real mensch. I really liked him and his thought, but he disliked Sartre a lot. He made a number of statements such as that Sartre would be terrific if he'd stick to politics and get away from philosophy. Well, alas, words to live by. But I mean, and there was some sense. I mean, Foucault had some very nasty things to say about Sartre, I think mainly because they were two suns in the same heaven, the same side, two generations, of course. Foucault was seen, I don't... Foucault didn't like the idea that he was seen as Sartre's successor, as the guru for French life.
1: But am I right in thinking that they had a rather different understanding of the extent of our power to just constitute ourselves in our circumstances?
2: No, yeah, I think you're right there. Foucault does talk about, however, the fact that we can, in some sense, do something to change our socioeconomic situation, for example. He's talking about a woman in Victorian England who doesn't have much freedom. He says, what can she do? Oh, she can steal from the husband's pants when he's asleep. She can do a lot of all kinds of things. That's Foucault's example. But really what has to wait, she has to get involved to change the situation itself. And that is, of course, get women's liberation and that sort of thing. And so Foucault was very much aware of that and the importance, but he thought that these people in Victorian England, women in Victorian England, weren't as free as they could be. So he does have a notion of freedom himself, but it isn't the kind of freedom that's focused on consciousness. Foucault, no, that's a no-no for him.
1: Really. So tell me if I'm drawing an inference from Sartre that he would not allow me to draw, but it seems to me kind of inevitable. Because again, I'm trying to get my head around the extent of our radical freedom, right? Take the slave, right? Who is chattel to the master. Okay, what matters is what you do with what you make of yourself. So if I'm the slave, I can let the master's oppression of me shape my consciousness, but only by my letting it. I can declare myself a rebel to the master and resist. Mm-hmm. Even if I can't physically break the chains, I still have the attitude of resistance. So I'm always so sure. There's no real sure. in some sense, at some level, I'm immune to ultimate oppression. I can be physically oppressed, but my psychological oppression, that's not possible. Or well, something. Yeah, I mean, that seems like a consequence of the way he thinks.
2: Well, he does. It's funny. He has a name for that. He calls it Stoic freedom. He, as a young fellow, he was tempted by Stoicism quite a bit. Mm-hmm. And in a sense, this is coffee table Stoicism, but I mean, it's you change yourself, you don't change the situation. Well, Sartre thought that and then decided against it. And he said, no, you must change yourself in the situation which you're in. Yes, you're condemned to be free, he says. Freedom is the definition of the human being. But, yeah, and I won't get into whether a definition and an essence involve each other or don't, but yes, as the definition of man, you're free. But freedom becomes concrete once you get down and dirty in the real world. He wrote a play called Dirty Hands. Huh? That's politics has to be dirty hands. Even the good people get their hands dirty.
0: So your book is a philosophical biography. I think.
2: It is, yeah.
0: Yeah. So I can ask you a question that's both philosophical and biographical. A cynic might look at Sartre, listen to a roving philosophical report, and say, this guy is just basically promiscuous, and he's erecting a philosophy to justify that. There's no objective morals, and you can decide whatever you want. And somehow he convinced a very intelligent woman, Simone de Beauvoir, to go along with him on this. What would you say to that?
2: Well, I would say that the two of them admitted that one of these young women whom they both shared, that they ruined her life. Mm. It's an interesting admission, actually. She did it in a letter to Sartre, but I mean, it isn't as if I said that he had sexual ethics of an alley cat, but he had a deep sense of social justice, and so much such that he put his life on the line sometimes. His apartment was bombed twice by people who were supporting Algeria against the Algerian Revolution. They were the French people living in Algeria at the time, what they call the Blackfeet, the Pieds Noirs. And twice his apartment was bombed. One of them, he had written a beautiful book on Mallarmé, the poet, and he lost 200 pages of that manuscript.
3: Well, okay, he was a morally complicated figure. I think we can just... His sexual ethics were maybe deeply problematic. I mean, he'd be drummed out of the academy today, but his political commitment was second to none. So he's a complicated figure. 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We're thinking about Jean-Paul Sartre with Thomas Flynn from Emory University.
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0: Hey, man, what are you really into, huh? The amenities of life have been chasing my soul, and my mind is transcendental, and I'm losing all control, and I'm sinking in the quagmire of illusions and Thoreau. I cry out, my name is T-Bone, as a hound dog digs a hole. You ask so many questions, what answer should I choose? Is this Plato's heebie-jeebies, or just existential blues? Hey, bobbity bobbity bobbity bobbity bobbity bob, ding ding ding ding, existential blues. Hey, you can do what you want, play off my existential blues.
1: What's a radically free existentialist to do? Sing the blues just like Tom T-Bone Stankus? I'm John Perry. This is Philosophy Talk, the program that questions everything.
2: Except your intelligence. I'm Ken Taylor. Our guest is Thomas Flynn from Emory University. And we're thinking about freedom and existentialism, the philosophy of Jean-Paul Sartre.
1: Tom, race and ethnicity loom large in contemporary American politics and thought. We seem to accept and expect that our authentic identity should incorporate these elements of facticity. Foucault seems a little more in tune with this than Sartre. Would Sartre see all of this identity politics as an attempt to escape from freedom?
3: You know, his notion, let's start with individual identity. We are not fully identical with ourselves. We are always somewhat more than ourselves. That's our freedom. That's the right to change. Huh? Well, you expand that when it comes to being concerned about our situation, let's say our racial situation, or the situation of being in a society that's socio and economically exploitative, those kinds of things. Sartre, later on in his thought, when he really got into these things after the war and came back with less of an individualist and more of a socialist, if you will, he talks about the notion of system. And you could say, he says, colonialism is a system, capitalism is a system. You could say racism is a system, in a way, how identify people by your being pro or con them. And Sartre says, the meanness is in the system. But then I think he should be corrected, because if we take him consistently, he would be at admit that meanness is not entirely in the system. And there's where the unreconstructed index existentialism comes into this socialist thing. You've got someone who is associated with some movement of any sort, and they don't... They've stopped taking themselves as individually responsible. In fact, they are individually responsible. And sometimes, if there's some meanness in the whole thing, and it can be. I don't care how high-standing that thing is. It can be movement. It can be kind of mean also.
2: But I want you to help me think about my identity as a black person. Well, not actually my identity as a black person. But suppose I were Barack Obama, and mm-hmm. I was a biracial person. I had a white mother and a black African father. And I'm thrust into the United States, where there's this duality of black and white. And I'm not this. That's the facticity of the United States. People say, oh, you're black, you're white, you're this, you're that. Right? They claim me, right? Okay, and I want to know, I'm Barack Obama, trying to constitute myself in the world against the facticity of social life in the United States, what am I supposed to do? How does this thinking of myself in an existentialist way help me? Because in some sense, I think, well, Obama's neither a black person nor a white person. He's something else, right? But our categories won't let him be that. Our social categories won't let him be that. Sure. He's the first black president. We don't say he's the first biracial president. That's up to us, that we declare him the first black president. But what if he said, against the facticity of American life and how we construe it, said, I claim myself as the first biracial president. I own both of these things. Or I'm transracial, or I'm postracial.
3: Sure.
2: I mean...
3: Yeah, I mean, in fact, that's what authenticity would demand, huh? That he admit, first of all, what his situation is. It isn't simply his race. It isn't simply his education. It isn't simply the question of whether he's an American citizen or not, all that kind of stuff that was being brought up against him. He's got to live with those things. He can't pretend they didn't happen. He can say they're dead wrong, but he's got to, in some sense, make something out of what he's been made into. And that can be his choice.
2: But is he free to make whatever he wants out of what he's been made into? I mean, it seems to me he's not free I think about this a lot. He was not free to declare himself the first biracial president because he would not be president if he declared himself, because all those black people who turned out in droves would have regarded him as a betraying, as not wanting to be of them. Right. And all those white people who wanted to congratulate themselves on voting for the black would not have been so uplifted by voting for a biracial president, because then they would have believed they were voting for the part white guy in him. Right.
1: So Ken, you're saying in a way he wasn't free to say
2: yes, he wasn't free. I'm saying he wasn't free. He was limited and constrained. And I'm wondering whether Sartre would see it that way, or whether he would acknowledge that, or how does this whole radical freedom make of yourself what you've been, do with what you've been made of, how does this work?
3: Well, I think in Obama's case, it would be, he really wants to be president. I mean, that's why he doesn't choose the things that you suggested were other possibilities. Sure, they were possibilities, but he has taken responsibility for the choice that he made. And whether that has consequences that he wished he hadn't made, you know?
2: Right.
3: Well, that's still part of his authenticity to live with him.
2: So, could I put it this way? In choosing a self, I'm choosing not just for myself, but I'm choosing to a world that I stand over against, and I have to live with that world and in relation to that world. So that world puts some kind of pressure on me to choose right this on. Way or that way. And what I do with that pressure, that's entirely up to me.
3: So, way to put it.
1: So Sartre might say, I don't know, but identity politics is okay so long as you see it as a choice to identify with the suffering, oppression, and historicity of some group of people. It's to help increase freedom. But if you see it as something that's part of your essence that binds you so you can't do things, then he would disagree with it.
3: That's bad faith, what he would call bad faith.
1: Bad faith. Now, bad faith is, I think, a very good concept of Sartre's. In this area, I would say, applies to someone like Thomas Jefferson, who clearly saw that slavery was wrong, but couldn't himself free his own slaves, although other people influenced by his words did. Yeah. But tell us, what's the real definition of bad faith? Is it just another word for these same set of ideas, or something new there?
3: Well, I think there's, let's put it this way, simplistically, it's simply self-deception. Self-deception with regard, about what? Self-deception about our identity being not complete. In other words, our being both in itself and for itself, not just in itself and not just for itself. We are people in situation, and that tend to pretend that we're not. That's bad faith. And now you can even say that Sartre would insist, well, I don't think he's correct on that one, but he will insist, well, this is not a moral statement at all. It's an ontological statement. Well, it's that, yes. But it has moral consequences.
2: Well, because one ought not to be in bad faith, right? I mean, isn't that
3: probably yes?
2: Right.
1: So I want to ask a question that we got through the email. Says, could you comment on the long novel? I think it was a series of novels, "The Roads to Freedom," and as I remember, that's post-war and was never finished. But
3: indeed,
1: that's all I know about it.
3: Well, you know, Sartre was a master of the torso. Huh? He never finished most of anything. That's a bit of an exaggeration, but it's rather commonly acknowledged, I think. And this was all autobiographical in many ways, the Roads to Freedom, or Roads of Freedom. There's some dispute even on the name for these. And the fourth volume, unpublished volume, was broken down into parts that were published. But this is all about his life.

0: as well. You might say that's both its glory and its shame. Yeah, you want an argument, and instead you get a story. But the story is how it makes it's the point, and the novel does that. Go ahead. So you want someone who's going to say something else?
1: No, I wasn't trying to interrupt, but I will since you invited me to. I have to say, I think existentialism is a, and I've come to believe this as I've gotten older, is a profound and deep philosophy, and it really gets at the nub of a problem of modernity, postmodernity. You know, what binds us? Right, there is no God to bind us. Tradition. Why should tradition bind me? Why should the past bind me? Why should other people bind me? What binds us? I think and there's a kind of troubling answer. Nothing binds us. Not even our own will at a moment binds us in the future. Because I could decide, John gave this example, I could promise yesterday. And am I bound to uphold that promise today? Well, suppose I change my mind. Suppose I no longer want to do that. You promised me, John could say. I say, big deal. I hereby break it. I hereby release myself from your obligation. It sounds like anything. I mean, so it's a deep problem. Where does anything binding come from? But its solution seems almost non-existent. I mean, he seems to talk a lot about freedom and, you know, promoting the freedom of others. But deeply in the end, it just seems to me it has no answer to. And I'm not quite sure why my own will is enough to. I mean, my own will can't even bind me.
0: I mean, if you want to pursue that, you could probably say the moral of the story is don't ask Sartre to pay cash always.
2: Exactly.
0: But I think there's the situation is complex, and there's some truth. I hate to do this in all of these, but I do think so much of it depends on the two things that he said to Beauvoir late in his life that were consistent values for him. One was freedom in this advanced and thickened sense, if you will, you know, that included freedom for other people. And the other one was socialism. But I want to throw in a footnote, too. That talk that he gave that was taken to be the existentialist manifesto, there he mentions that there are theistic existentialists as well.
1: Yeah.
0: Like Karl Jaspers, like Gabriel Marcel. Mm-hmm. But then he goes on to talk as if there aren't any. And then later on he says, he concedes somewhat, well, even if God exists, it doesn't make any difference.
1: God's just in one voice among others, right? Why should he? Just because he's got a big stick. Yeah. Why does he get to bind us?
2: So, Tom, was Sartre the last great existentialist? I mean, did his move to Marxism deprive the movement of its energy that it needed to stay robust?
0: Well, I think many of the people who continued to be existentialists or to be, let's just say, to, one thing about Sartre, I would compare him with Heidegger. Heidegger seemed to want followers and have them. Sartre didn't really. Mm-hmm. And I think that makes a big difference. It wouldn't bother him if you did something else, you know. But if you want to be authentic, you might want to make some of the choices that he suggests, or at least the form of those choices.
1: Well, Tom, and one last thought, and then we'll say goodbye. I know that everybody that Sartre called an existentialist denied being an existentialist, so he didn't.
0: For sure.
1: Right, but on that note,
0: sure.
1: I'm going to I'm going to thank you for joining us. It's been a very nice conversation.
0: Thanks, Ben.
1: Okay, bye-bye.
0: Thank you now. Good luck. Bye now.
1: Our guest has been Thomas Flynn. He's a professor of philosophy at Emory University. He's author of Sartre, a philosophical biography. So, John, are you having any existentialist crisis now?
2: My life is one big existentialist crisis, but sloth and indifference come to the rescue. I've always kind of been interested in Sartre, but to get into Sartre, there's these various long works. So one thing was this Roads to Freedom. I'm sure I've heard of it in the past, but maybe if I get interested in Sartre, as I get interested in Sartre, that's where I'll start. I'm sure it's an easier read than Being in Nothingness.
1: Yeah, I think many things are an easier read than Being in Nothingness. But, you know, I do think Sartre is a deep and profound philosophy, and I also think people should read Simone de Beauvoir, The Ethics of Ambiguity, because that's very Sartrean in flavor, but easier to read than Sartre. So, you know, this conversation continues at Philosopher's Corner at our online community of thinkers, where our motto is, get this, cogito ergo blogo, I think, therefore, I blog. And you, too, can become a partner in that community. It's easy. Just visit our website, philosophytalk.org.
2: Now, a man whose existence and essence come equally fast. We don't know which precedes which. It's Ian Scholes, the 60-Second Philosopher.
3: Ian Schultz.

0: Here's what I think happened, roughly. The 20th century happened, okay? With its world wars, Marxism gone horribly wrong, proud Nazi death wishes, Darwinism and its twisted twin, cultural Darwinism, and trickle-down Freud. All of that and more kind of ruined for many the concepts of spiritual growth, religion, progress, meaning, and history, among other things. So, existentialism, as we understood from magazine articles and brief encounters in college with brooding instructors, with Camus and Sartre, at least the play No Exit, led certain elements of our urban intelligentsia to tackle despair as a way of life. Despair had a certain appeal in the wake of World War II and the GI Bill for those who did not want a job and a family right away, and for those for whom the so-called bohemian lifestyle always held allure. The posited meaninglessness of life gave them permission, as we say today, to do whatever they felt like doing within the context of a quest for authenticity in a world where class and identity were not what they used to be. This led to a surprisingly robust counterculture and culture filled with music, theater, poetry, film noir, and coffee houses. There was sex, much of it awkward, cheap wine, marijuana, and heroin, which was briefly chic. Then the beatnik, who had been to school, gave way to the hippie, who had a guitar, drove a VW microbus, and read a book once. Hippies were better at sex and drug-taking, but then came cocaine and Ronald Reagan. The existentialist panache of Sartre gave way to the seductive, amoral normativism of Michel Foucault. That's right. That's what happened. In the days since his passing, Foucault has been accused of androcentrism in his philosophy, which is the thing that did not even exist in the waning days of World War II. In the meantime, those who did get married, have kids, and try to make a little money now deeply resent others for either getting in their way or having things they don't have or for sneering at them for having things. Hence today's culture wars. Gun control versus microaggressions and gay marriage versus family values and not a coffee house in sight, just Starbucks, which I guess, if the universe is meaningless, is okay. We will always have Starbucks, well, for a while. And rest in peace, Foucault and Sartre will always have Paris. Well, no, we won't. Thanks to terrorism, Paris is not safe. But soon we'll have a realistic CD holographic immersive Paris as it was before the war experience. 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And your 3D printed retro microbus will drive itself. It's a brave new world with meaning and fulfillment of the wazoo. 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Still want authenticity? Sure, there's an app for that. And Uber can take you there. I gotta go.
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1: Wolf Lawless.
0: And we have another all-vinyl eclectic set for you today. I hope you enjoy it. Let's go.

You're listening to Free to Dream Radio. That was Mos Def with Casa Bay. Before that, we heard Shabaka and the Ancestors with They Who Must Die. Before that was Lloyd Miller and the Heliocentrics with Nava. Before that was Carl Hector and the Malcoons, Coloco Point Part 1. And before that was Dorothy Ashby with Soul Vibrations, and we kicked it off with a track called Violet Lips. KWMR is underwritten by Hydrin Meadery, serving dry, naturally sparkling varietal honey wines and picnic sundries in a working farm atmosphere. More info at hydrinmeadery.com. I hope you've been enjoying our selections so far. That last one was a special wolf selection, Mos Def. And we want to give a special shout out to his aunt, Sarah, who's listening while she's working down in Burlingame. We're going to get back into it with some more music for you. Hope you enjoy.

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That last track is Cochimea with a song called The Land Swallowed Them Whole.

0: We hope you enjoyed our show today. We thank you for tuning in. We're going to leave you with one last track before we go. But we will be here at the same time, same place next week. We'll see you then.
1: Peace out.

Good afternoon. This is Classical Thursday. Welcome a little bit late, and this is KWMR 90.5 Point Reyes Station, 89.9 Bolinas, and 92.3 San Geronimo Valley. This is Nancy Vanger here, and it's my pleasure to be with you here on Classical Thursday. We have an interesting show. I enjoyed putting it together. Today we are going to be listening to music from the Belle Epoque. That was from the late 1880s in the Europe and the United States through World War One. There had been a renaissance, an economic and artistic and intellectual renaissance after the Industrial Revolution, and that renaissance really started in 1900 and went through to the 1916, whenever the First World War started. So it was a very short period of 16 years, but it was a very fertile period. So we're going to be listening to music mostly from that era. But we're going to start with all the pieces I'm playing were real experiments by their composers. And the first person to really break with the classical system was, of all people, Beethoven. He had written most from his genius. Even though he was deaf, he had written many, many pieces over his long career. And at the end of his life, again, being completely deaf and having written the great grand finale of Beethoven's Ninth Symphony, he wanted to break out of the whole classical system. And so he started experimenting and just writing from the other side of his genius. And so out came the late quartets. And we are going to hear the very first of those. The first one, the string quartet, number 12, in E flat major, opus 127. It was written in... let's see, what year was that? Oh my gosh, yes, it was written in 1825, just 2 years before Beethoven died, so it was very late in his career. So here we are going with the Emerson Quartet, Ludwig van Beethoven's String Quartet number 12, opus 127, the very first of his experimental late quartets.

We've been listening to the Emerson Quartet playing Beethoven's very famous first of his late quartets, the string quartet number 12, opus 127. Beethoven was attempting to completely leave the world of classical music that he had written in for all of his life. And this was just a few years before his death. He decided to just go off into experimental world, and this was the first of those, very famous, Lee. This is the wonderful Emerson String Quartet playing. There's four violins, a viola, two violins, a viola, and a cello. Eugene Drecker, first and second violin. Philip Sertzer, first and second violin. Lawrence Dutton, viola, and Donald Finikill on the cello. This is KWMR, 90.5 Point Reyes Station, 89.9 Bolinas, and 92.3 San Geronimo Valley. 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We've had so much fun with our happy hour hangouts during our recent pledge drive. We're going to host them year-round. Come by KWMR from 5 to 7 p.m. on Friday, July 17th. And meet some staff, see the station, have a snack and a beverage, and pick up some stickers. We will have merch for sale, hats, and totes. Come on down Friday, July 17th, between 5 and 7 p.m. So after breaking out of the classical world with Beethoven, this was written when he... This was written in 1825, so this was long before the end of the 1800s, and the end of 19, so it's 175 years before our Belle Epoque, but still very experimental. Beethoven said some wonderful things about himself and his old age. After prevailing, he had already written 9 symphonies, including the glorious Ninth Symphony, and after prevailing over his deafness, which was a tragic and upsetting development, but he prevailed. And the central drama of the rest of his life was coming to terms with his own all but superhuman artistic power. He said of himself, "I am well aware that God is nearer to me in my art than to others. I consort with God without fear. I've always recognized and understood him. Nor am I the least anxious about the fate of my music. Its fate cannot be other than happy. Whoever succeeds in grasping it shall be absolved from all the misery that bows down other men." That's Beethoven coming to terms with his genius. I love it. Buddies with God. Enviable. This is KWMR. This is Nancy Vanger, and welcome to Classical Thursday. We're visiting some other more modern music, this by Jean Sibelius, his string quartet in D minor, The Intimate Voices, published in 1909. Again, this is in the modern era. Sibelius had suffered a very serious throat surgeries and, you know, almost lost his voice. And he took to nature and the outdoors to console himself and heal through this. And from that came his string quartet in D minor, opus 56, called Intimate Voices, John Sibelius.

Good afternoon. This is Nancy Vanger here, and we are listening to Classical Thursday. We have been listening to the work of Jean Sibelius, his string quartet in D minor, opus 56, called Intimate Voices, which he wrote in 1909. This is a part of a flourishing kind of renaissance that happened after the turn of 1900, after the Industrial Revolution of the 1880s, up until World War I. There was, although there was political instability, there was a flowering of music and art and, intellectual novels. It's called the Belle Epoque, the Golden Age, the Beautiful Age, because of that. And we're playing music on and around that period of time. This is KWMR. 90.5 Point Reyes Station, 89.9 Bolinas, and 92.3 San Geronimo Valley. 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And KWMR is also sponsored by the Marin Cyclist Club, presenting the 63rd annual Marin Century on Saturday, August 1st. 2,000 cyclists will take to the road along 5 scenic routes through West Marin, starting and finishing at Stafford Lake in Novato. The ride is committed to creating a positive experience for Marin towns and neighbors. Registration and more information can be found at marincentury.com. A good idea to leave a little bit early if you are trying to cross Marin County during these large bicycle events, because there is often a delay because we want to make room for the cyclists to have a safe experience. Coming up, we're going to be playing more music from this era between the 1900 and World War I. We're going to fast forward to something that was written actually after World War I, shortly after, in 1919, by Edward Elgar. It's the Cello Concerto in E minor, opus 85. It's an elegy. He was very saddened by the tragic losses of World War I, which there were very, very many casualties. We are going to be listening to a famous performance of the Elgar
Edward Elgar's Cello Concerto in E minor, by Jacqueline Dupré, a wonderful and brilliant cellist who was born in the 1960s and sadly lived a very short life. She developed multiple sclerosis and died in her early 40s, but in her late 20s and 20s, she famously was a very famous and accomplished cello. And this is one of her famous pieces, that the Elgar Elegy. It's the Cello Concerto in E minor, Opus 85, by Edward Elgar, and performed by Jacqueline Dupré.

Good afternoon. This is Nancy Vanger, and we're listening to Classical Thursday today. Thank you for joining me. We have been listening to Edward Elgar's famous Cello Concerto in E Minor, Opus 85, written after World War I as an elegy to the world after World War I, played here by the very famous Jacqueline Dupré on the cello. She was a child prodigy, born in 1965, and was wanting at the age of five to play the cello. Her parents were both musicians, and she was able to get very good training, especially with Mr. Pleeth, P-L-E-E-T-H. She also trained with Pablo Casals and Rostropovich. Sadly, in her late 20s, she became ill with multiple sclerosis and was not able to perform. But this is one of her very famous performances while she was married to Daniel Barenboim, the conductor of the Chicago Symphony Orchestra. Jacqueline Dupré playing Cello Concerto in E Minor by Edward Elgar. It was composed in 1919 as an elegy to World War I. KDWMR wishes to thank our underwriters, the Bolinas Hearsay News, serving the Bolinas community since 1974. 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Coming up, we are going to hear another composition from this period. This one was written a little bit earlier in 1900 by Sergei Rachmaninoff. It's a very famous piano concerto. It was written when he had writer's block and he had just emigrated from Russia to escape the Russian Revolution. But he was very lonesome for the deep soul of Russia, as he said, and was very in love with the romantic period that had just passed in Russia. So he was criticized by some of the more modern composers of his era. This is in the early 1900s, because he was always looking back to this romantic period. So soon after he emigrated and had published one of his symphony number one, which did not get good reviews, he had complete writer's block. In order to help himself in his new country, the United States, he hired a hypnotist who helped him through. And this symphony is famously the result of that release of his writer's block. And this is the Piano Concerto No. 2 in C minor by Sergei Rachmaninoff. We are going to hear his own rendition. He is playing his own music. So this is Sergei Rachmaninoff playing his own Concerto No. 2 in F-sharp minor, Opus 1.

We're listening to Rachmaninoff playing his own Concerto No. 2. Thank you very much for being with me today. I'll be signing off. I'll see you in a few weeks. Happy summer.

Rachmaninoff wrote this piece in 1900, long before movies were made. Not surprisingly, this romantic music was used in many movies. Many movie musics were taken from these early symphonic compositions in the early 1900s.

0: 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I'm the space vato, Jaime Crespo. I'm from a moon right around near Saturn, and whenever I'm on your planet, I listen to KWMR, West Marin Community Radio.
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0: And a very good afternoon to you, dear listeners. 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Coming up next, we've got Coastal Airwaves with your host, Vikisa. And I did want to just mention that we would like to invite you all to join us for another open house. We had so much fun with our open house happy hour hangouts during the pledge drive. Do you remember that, Vikisa? Did you have fun?
1: Oh, my gosh, it was so much fun.
0: Wasn't it nice?
1: It was, like, perfect.
0: Yeah, it was good. We had a good time, so we are going to host them more regularly year-round. So we invite you cordially to come by KWMR from 5 to 7 p.m. on Friday, July 17th. You can meet some of the staff here. You can see the station. Have a snack, a beverage, perhaps. Pick up some stickers. We will have merch for sale, hats and totes, and but it's really just a very informal thing. You can come on down, and we will hope to see you there. Okay, with that, it's time now for Coastal Airwaves here on KWMR.
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0: Well, hi out there. That was the great Dr. John. And he can sing and they play and they always clap their hands for us because my guest today on Coastal Airwaves is Jake Baker. He's our new postal clerk in Bolinas at our renewed post office. He has a history most notably with the Bolinas Band One and the Jefferson Airplane and a lot more. Stuart asked Jake to recount the good old days for the Hearsay News, and I copied it from him. It's our own special newspaper, and they're happy. I was just interested in talking to Jake about the work at the new hopefully improved post office. And then I read all about Jake, and he wrote it all about Jake, mm-hmm. I want to tell you. And his card says, independent discount broker, I don't know, on the one side, and on the Seventh Son's classic rock dance band on the other. So I got to see Jake when I installed my painting at the Bolinas Post Office for people to see, and I wanted to know more. So I'm ready to have a conversation with a very talkative Jake. So he's going to tell us about, the first thing I want to know about is how you got into the post office, what was happening there. Mm-hmm. You know, just the thing that people don't know. The one thing is that, one thing I know is that the United States Post Office doesn't particularly own a building.
1: not that one, no. It's a lease. I don't know all the particulars about what happened because I didn't come in until much later on. So I wound up starting out and getting my training in Stinson, right? Only 3 months before we were supposed to move over. So everything that went on had already happened as far as the lease negotiations and things like that. So all I heard were just basically the same things everyone else heard about all the controversies and, you know, the nightmares of Lima. Heard about that. But I don't have any dirt.
0: No, but it was terrible. I mean, imagine not having a post office for 3 years in your town,
1: yes,
0: right?
1: That,
0: I mean, right there is a...
1: You know, I have a short in my headphones. Did you guys know that? Yeah. Okay, there it is. Right where the volume control is. I got it. Temporarily. Okay, so?
0: They had to, how'd you get trained? How'd you get trained,
1: yeah.
0: You know? I mean, how'd you get into that? Why'd you get into it?
1: The reason I got into it was because COVID had destroyed my real estate broker business. And I was looking for something to do, and my... my brother-in-law was applying at the post office in Santa Fe as a carrier. I'm like, okay, well, where are you looking? And so he showed me where he looked, and there was this job posting for Bolinas. And I'm thinking, that sounds like a great idea. What a way to get back into the town and give back.
0: 'Cause you used to live
1: the community.
0: In Bolinas.
1: I did, from 69 to about 75. So I wanted to get back and give it a try and give back to the community because that community gave me so much when I was just a kid.
0: Really?
1: Growing up musician type person.
0: I'm sure we must have banged into each other somewhere. Oh,
1: most
0: who's
1: likely.
0: Your wife?
1: I don't have a wife.
0: Oh.
1: No.
0: I thought you said your wife.
1: No. Life.
0: I swear. Okay, well, you don't have any kids then, right? Okay, so we know a little bit about what, and you grew up where?
1: I grew up in Terra Linda. I graduated.
0: Oh, around here.
1: Yeah, graduated from Terra Linda in '69 and moved to Bolinas at the end of that summer.
0: And were there any musical people in your family?
1: My father played violin and sang, and my mother was a artist. She drew watercolors and oil paintings.
0: Mm-hmm. Well, what a perfect family it sounds like. We're not going to get into
1: There's no perfect family.
0: See why I want to see faces?
1: Yeah, right.
0: That's it. So anyway, then let's just wonder about what you started with in the very beginning, because somehow you got really deep into the musical world.
1: I was basically at the very tail end of the Summer of Love. I remember going to those things.
0: Oh, I loved that in the park.
1: Yeah.
0: That's where we could have crossed paths in so many ways.
1: Sure.
0: It's so amazing, actually.
1: So that was what, 65 or 66?
0: I don't know, but I went to a lot of those.
1: Me too. So
0: that was fun because my friendship with them.
1: We didn't even have cars. I don't know how we got there. Maybe somebody had a car, but we were 13 back then. So
0: oh no, that was before. I wasn't 13. I was like an art student.
1: Oh, okay.
0: So. I think yeah. Well, no, so. yeah, that's true. Cause
1: I just remember when one of my high school buddies, in sophomore or maybe even freshman year, he just got a hold of this FM radio station somehow, right? I think it was what K in San Francisco.
0: Oh, the guy KPFA something like that. What was
1: it? No, that was Berkeley. Oh. It was in the city.
0: It was crazy. Who was that band?
2: K-San.
1: Oh my gosh!
0: I listened to it all the time when I wasn't listening. There was one, one in the over the seas, and they had these crazy people that you could get a hold of. And
1: so he was listening to that. It turned me on to that, and we were listening to early Cream and Hendrix, and obviously the Beatles were already long past, but this stuff that came out in like 67-ish. Was a little more cutting edge when it comes to the rock and roll scene, right? So that really caught my ear, and I was already playing drums. I mean, I was a little kid drummer.
0: And you just picked the drum, your parents would really be upset. No.
1: It came right to me. It wasn't about them. It was just about
0: loud drumming in the
1: beating
0: house
1: on
0: all
1: things.
0: The time.
1: Yeah.
0: That, oh, got it.
1: Yep, getting that energy out, right? Pounding on the back of the car seat on our long drives drove my parents crazy.
0: I bet. Well, there's something that I read about that you somehow got involved with Yoko and John.
1: Yeah, I did.
0: And I want to hear about that.
1: It was a show that we did. So John and Yoko were traveling the West Coast looking for her daughter, I think it was, because her husband had sort of kidnapped the daughter, right?
0: Oh,
1: so
0: wow.
1: This was a big deal at the time.
0: That.
1: So they were going up and down the West Coast looking for leads, and they came to the city, and they were holed up at this huge mansion at the top of Pacific Heights, and they decided to throw one of the bed-in type things there. So they were holed up.
0: Oh, the bed-in type thing.
1: Yeah, was it? Is that
0: I
1: what
0: know
1: they called
0: what,
1: it?
0: I don't remember calling it anything. I just remember them being in bed talking to the...
1: That's what they would do.
0: That's what they did.
1: And that's what they did
0: so
1: that
0: funny.
1: Day, too. So they literally stayed in bed for this whole party, which took place
0: downstairs. And you were
1: downstairs.
0: There with them. Oh, my
1: Yeah,
0: gosh.
1: We were playing. We were
0: that's
1: playing.
0: Crazy.
1: We got invited to play in this gigantic mansion.
0: But you weren't invited into the bed.
1: Oh, yeah.
0: You were?
1: No. Are you kidding me?
0: You don't
1: have any idea what this was like. It was a madhouse. So basically, there was a line up the stairs all day going up to visit them. So we got to go up and,
0: that's crazy.
1: Watch them converse with press type people who were surrounding the bed. And so that's all they did was they were talking about certain, things, but they were really looking for the daughter, right? That's why they came here that year.
0: That is really something.
1: Yeah.
0: Did you like them? Did you get it?
1: Oh, it was fascinating.
0: Yeah.
1: That's all it was. It was just fascinating. I didn't know at the time he was my 13th cousin.
0: Get out of here.
1: No, I didn't find out until last year.
0: Isn't it a small world?
1: Yeah, that he's
0: my
1: 13th cousin.
0: How did you find that out?
1: Well, now with DNA, you can find out who you're for free. You don't have to do the ancestry thing. You just go to the Mormon churches. What is it? FamilyAncestry.com. They have everything.
0: Really?
1: They have everything. You just go there, type in your name, and my sister did this, because my parents did the family ancestry thing and when they were alive, and they managed to get back to the East Coast, and that was as far as they got. They never got to England. But my sister, with this DNA stuff now that they're doing all over the world, tied it to John Lennon and George Harrison. He's my 12th cousin, in England.
0: Now, explain to me 12th cousin rather than third or fourth. I mean, what
1: 13th cousin and
0: 12th
1: cousin. How
0: does that work?
1: That's extremely far removed.
0: Uh-huh.
1: So
0: I know. That's why.
1: It's like, you know, one guy told me, that's nothing. If you know, if you go that far, everybody's related. I'm all, really? How disappointing. Don't bring me down, dude. Don't bring me down.
0: Well, you know, I think just having that experience alone, and who hired you to do that gig?
1: Oh, I have no idea. I don't remember.
0: Didn't you have somebody that was working with you to
1: Well, we were already on the RCA Grunt Records label. Yeah.
0: Oh, wow.
1: Oh, yeah. So it could have been through Grace and Paul. It could have been. Could have been through Bill Thompson.
0: I used to do I'd get gigs for Rosalie Sorrells. I don't know if you knew her, a really great folk singer. Oh. She was really, really great, and somehow she talked me into doing that. So I always thought everybody had somebody that does that.
1: We had multiple people, and we had some amazing shows, and that's definitely one that stood out for
0: sure. I'll bet. So how long did that? That's the band
1: One.
0: So how long did that band last? And are you trying to do some stuff with the One again?
1: We've always been trying to do stuff with One again. We almost decided the surviving members when before Roger passed away, we were actually considering getting three or four of us back together. There's like five of us still left.
0: Oh,
1: right?
0: Okay.
1: And
0: well, that's pretty good knowing what we know, right?
1: Yeah, exactly. But I don't think that's ever going to happen. But what we have been doing is trying to – I have thousands of pictures. Uh-huh. I have this new video from the Day in the Country thing I just told you about.
0: We're going to play that? We're going to play
1: That's literally 2 hours worth of performance.
0: Oh, no.
1: I think it's at least 2 hours. I haven't watched it in a while, but we finally got a copy of it. Anyway, what else have we got? We have a music video that we did. Nobody did music videos back then. Yeah.
0: Oh,
1: and it's got Bolinas in it.
0: That's not allowed.
1: It's unbelievable. So I think we shot most of it up on top of Mount Tam looking down at Bolinas.
0: Oh, I think I saw a picture of you doing that.
1: Yeah.
0: Yeah, that sounds fun, though, huh, up there.
1: So that's on a 16mm, but I did have it digitally transferred, and I don't know where it is right now. It's at home somewhere. But that's not very long. That's like a 4-minute, 5-minute music video.
0: Oh, boy, you remember a lot of this stuff. You have a really good memory, right?
1: I forgot a lot, too.
0: Oh, the stuff
1: it's about 50-50.
0: The stuff you wanted. You were wild. You were really wild, I'm telling you. We'll get to that part.
1: Yeah, we'll get to that
0: part. We'll get to that part. I don't want to shock anybody.
1: Yeah, let's warm
0: there.
1: Up first let's, before yeah, I get into the.
0: Yeah, let's converse. Okay. so, what was your status? What was going on in Stinson Beach? You were there too, right?
1: Oh, yeah. So, basically, for the post office, you have to go in for 10 full days to their main office in Petaluma and train on everything, a book. You know, 3 inches thick, you need to know everything and pass this humongous test in order to be a clerk. Many people don't make it. They have to go back a second time.
0: I bet it looks kind of complicated.
1: It is. There's a lot to know.
0: So did you do that a long time ago, or is this new?
1: No. This was...
0: just new.
1: This is something new I decided to do 2 years ago.
0: Oh, it's so funny. Yeah.
1: I don't even think it's been 2 years yet, but it's close. So that training is 10 full days, full time, in Petaluma. It's classroom work.
0: Uh-huh.
1: And it's memorization.
0: Uh-oh.
1: And it's rough, to say the least, because there's so much information.
0: Well, I didn't see this. I know that you just decided to write about yourself in the Hearsay News. And I do that in some way, but it's more like I think it's a thing where I tell people what's going on. And, you know, it is a bit like me about me. Mm-hmm. And we're having there's a show at Gallery Route 1 right now. And this woman did all this embroidery on little girls and boys. Outfits, and one of them said, "Do not talk about yourself."
1: Yeah, right.
0: I
1: am.
0: Yeah, and here we are both. But it's so funny because I think I told you I was on the back of your page, and we were both doing that. Uh-huh. So, what made you start doing? What made you think that we care?
1: What was the first one? I know because. Stuart took an interest.
0: Oh, that's right.
1: He took an interest because he remembers the singer. You know, everybody remembers the singer always. And our singer was extremely unique. He renamed his stage name was Reality D. Blipcrotch. It was all stage name
0: stuff. I was just going to ask you about that name. It's the weirdest name.
1: I can't tell you where he Blipcrotch made it up from, but the guy was a born actor.
0: It sounds obscene.
1: Okay. It got attention, and that's what it was meant
0: to
1: do.
0: He made it up, right?
1: Absolutely. His real name was Gerald Wiley.
0: Oh, okay. That makes sense. Now, see, we found out about you.
1: Yeah.
0: Reality. Is he around anymore?
1: No, he passed away like 2 years ago.
0: I'm sorry.
1: I'm still in touch with his daughter and his son.
0: Oh, that's nice.
1: Mm-hmm.
0: That's really nice. So I was reading about these rehearsals that you were doing, and where was that? This is number two of your story.
1: Oh, okay.
0: That's where you put it.
1: Okay.
0: And you were playing with him, and let's see, what else was happening then there? You had sourdough starter in the warm kitchen. I don't know where that is. I wondered about that. Who was making the food?
1: It depends on which house we were at.
0: So it was you moved so many times, right?
1: Oh, yeah. Any place that would take us for free, we moved there.
0: So can you give me a little rundown of the
1: the places that we were
0: rehearsed? Yes, the procession.
1: Oh, gosh. Well, it started out on the Mesa. We had a real estate agent that wanted to be our manager, and that's where I moved into, right, when I basically ran away from Tara Linda. And sure enough, she let us rehearse in the house there, right? That was the first place.
0: That wasn't in Muir Beach. That was in—
1: No. Up on the Mesa.
0: Mesa, okay.
1: And let's see, on Aspen, I think. And then we had an artist that was apparently famous and had a really big home up on the Mesa as well, and with really high ceilings and a lot of windows, and he let us—
0: And a double car garage, was that the one?
1: Oh, that was one too. That was on Poplar.
0: Oh my God.
1: No, that was on Overlook. That was on Overlook.
0: Really?
1: Oh, you're gonna love this. So that was on Overlook. I have pictures of that posted, and I think other people have seen that one, but I can't remember this artist's name, but he had a reputation. He let us play in his gigantic, like, art studio, right, for a while. Then the other one I remember was at the very end of Poplar. It was a white concrete house. I remember a few of us lived there. And when Roger invited me and Mark to go, Mark was the guitar player, Mark Granite. When Mark came up to visit, he's a Southern California guy now. So when we went on a tour of Bolinas with Roger, we visited Cindy, blah, blah, blah. We went to see that house again, and it had fallen over the cliff.
0: Oh, it's one of those.
1: Yes, it's one of those.
0: Oh, well, that's out.
1: Well, that's out.
0: Yeah. And then you, what about the Jefferson Airplane House? Did you—
1: That was cool.
0: Didn't you work?
1: Sure. We had offices there. We rehearsed in the basement. Hot Tuna was number one in the country, I think, at the time. And so we were sharing the basement with Hot Tuna for rehearsals.
0: Oh, wow. Hot Tuna. I like those guys.
1: They were great.
0: Really great.
1: I really liked it. They were completely the opposite of us, but we liked each other. But
0: that's
1: completely
0: what's great.
1: Incompatible music. When you hear our stuff and you think of what they did,
0: we're going to get some music in about 8 minutes.
1: And, okay, cool.
0: And it's different what you do. It's mush of different things, right? Uh-huh. Music, voice, and you don't sing, right? Or you do?
1: Oh no, I'm a lead singer.
0: That's
1: not
0: what I thought,
1: then.
0: But you mentioned.
1: Not
0: oh, okay, because
1: no, I
0: thought
1: lead
0: it was
1: sing
0: you,
1: then.
0: And that's what really interested me that a drummer is a singer, because that's kind of rare, isn't it?
1: I think so too.
0: Because why is that?
1: I don't know. Maybe it's hard to
0: play.
1: It
0: had to do the
1: it's
0: rhythm.
1: Five
0: and
1: things going at once.
0: That's what I think. But I was surprised about that. And then I was looking at it. I was watching some music on one of the shows on TV. And the drummer was locked into a space.
1: A glass cage.
0: What's the idea of that?
1: To keep the volume down and,
0: that's
1: and
0: what I thought.
1: Isolate the sound. So everybody's in headphones now or a little earphones now. So somebody else mixes it. They don't want it bleeding.
0: Oh, I was thinking something like that, but it seemed kind of weird.
1: It really helps when you're on small stages, that's for sure.
0: Doesn't it bounce back at you then?
1: No, because everybody's got headphones.
0: Oh, right, that's right. You're not really...
1: Yeah, it's completely isolated. It's almost like being in the studio for a live performance for a lot of bands these days.
0: And, you know, let's see, Grace Slick and Paul Kantner.
1: Mm-hmm.
0: How was that? How did that all work? And Wally Hyder's Studio One, that was one of the places?
1: Studio A was their personal studio back then.
0: And how was that? And how was working with them? And
1: it was wonderful.
0: Really? Good.
1: Yeah, they were very friendly, very helpful.
0: And they did a lot of free concerts in the park.
1: They sure did.
0: I loved that.
1: Interestingly enough, by the time they moved to Bolinas to raise China, they were secretly no longer the Jefferson Airplane, but they didn't announce it.
0: You mean they
1: formally
0: quit?
1: No, the band had basically decided they didn't want to play together anymore. Hot Tuna was number one in the country, so
0: So those two guys were
1: off on their own thing.
0: And they were doing really well.
1: Marty
0: too,
1: was off on his own thing by that time. So
0: and what were you doing at that time?
1: Well, I was living in Bolinas and they had just moved to town.
0: So it was still they had just moved to town but had left the Jefferson Airplane is what
1: Right, so
0: which is interesting because it's always been called the Jefferson Airplane House, right? Everybody calls it that.
1: Yeah, it was fine. It was still "quote unquote" an ongoing concern, but little did anyone know they were never going to tour again.
0: Right? Oh, except you knew.
1: Insiders knew.
0: Insiders knew.
1: So they moved to Bolinas to raise China, and they heard us playing in the park. I think it was July 4th, 1971. Came over and listened and said,
0: "Guy, how do you do that?
1: You guys are so good. Can you just like wait for 6 months while we get our own label together?" Because I think Chrysalis was courting us at the time, and we said,
0: "Oh, you're kidding."
1: Gee, I don't know.
0: Good for you.
1: Kidding.
0: No,
1: I'm kidding.
0: Oh, I was so impressed.
1: Yeah. No, we said, "Yeah, sure, we can wait 6 months."
0: That's really something.
1: So we all became friends. I was, you know, I'm a decade younger than all of them, so I was only 18, maybe.
0: You're kidding, really?
1: No,
0: I didn't get
1: close to 30. So I wasn't even allowed to party with them per se because I was so young.
0: 18, but you could drink, or
1: I'm not even sure I was quite 18.
0: Oh,
1: yet,
0: right.
1: Actually.
0: But were you drinking and doing smoking marijuana and all that?
1: Yeah, I was smoking, taking psychedelics, but there was no hardcore stuff yet, you know, bleeding into the scene, at least not my scene. But I was so young, it was like, I was just like literally right out of high school.
0: So you did just get out of high school?
1: Yep.
0: That's what I'm thinking.
1: Yep.
0: Because that would have been hard to pull off in high school.
1: Yeah.
0: So, yeah, you graduated at 17, so did I.
1: Yeah, exactly. And that's
0: where good.
1: I wound up.
0: I think by the time you're 18, you really want to get out of there, right?
1: Totally wanted to get out of there.
0: So I think it's really good for people to graduate then.
1: Mm-hmm.
0: So anyway, you wrote that the Bolinas of the early 70s wasn't just a town. It was a state of mind, or perhaps more accurately, a collective lapse in the judgment fueled by salt air and a certain botanical and chemical exuberances.
1: Yeah.
0: I like that. I think it was the perfect description.
1: It pretty much
0: although
1: is.
0: I don't like to tell people, I say it's awful. you wouldn't like it.
1: No.
0: Now it's much more, there's a lot less of that because it's just so weird, you know, that whole thing. But it was interesting that they didn't put the sign up, you know, because they knew what was going to happen.
1: Yeah.
0: Right?
1: Yeah.
0: So that was fun. So we are going to very soon talk about what are we going to be playing with Jeffrey's fine, fantastic help. What are we going to play here?
2: Well, we've got a few different tracks lined up. We've got one called One of a Kind, another one called Free Reign. So leave it to you guys to decide which one to grace our listeners with.
0: I marked them. I'm going to let you pick. Which one do you like?
1: Let's play a little bit of One of a Kind first.
2: All right. Should we get into it?
1: Yeah.
2: All right.
0: I think so.
2: Let's do it. Here we go. 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

0: 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So, Jake Baker, my guest, would you please tell us what we just listened to and how that came about?
1: Well, that was obviously, to me anyway, one of reality's signature songs. He says, I am reality, you are reality. Very melodic. That was one side of the single that was released on Grunt Records, RCA Grunt Records. And very melodic. And what you heard there was a lot of reality's vocal instrumentation that he actually did using his hands. So he could mimic... I think there was harmonica was in there.
0: Is that why it sounds different?
1: Trumpet was in there.
0: Okay.
1: And I forgot what the others, slide guitar was in there. So he did these, you know, things with his vocal cords and his hands that could mimic these instruments to where it was didn't sound like a gimmick. It sounded like, oh, this is interesting, right? So... otherwise, we would never have let him in the band if it sounded like it was just a clown act. But, you know, he wasn't actually an actor when he was a little kid. He started out
0: at
1: 3 years old doing whatever they did back then with his parents because they were actors, too. And then he got into music shortly after that, and it just turned out he had a great voice. So he came out here from, where was it, Ohio or Kansas or somewhere in the Midwest, and came out to the West Coast during our heyday and auditioned for the band. And when he presented this with these sounds that he was doing, obviously our jaws just dropped right out of the gate and went, is this for real? Do we want this?
0: Oh.
1: Is this going to work? And it did.
0: Well, I was very surprised about the way the voice and the actual music instruments went together when I was listening to some of that music. So I guess it worked for me. I got that it was flowing like in a way that was different.
1: Yeah.
0: I wasn't sure what exactly
1: it was.
0: You
1: weren't sure what it was. And there's no explanation on the record. If you didn't come see us, the only way you would know that he did this instrumentation with his voice was if you read about it in a review or something, right?
0: Well, speaking of reading about it, I read about something in the Jake Baker's story part three, I believe it was. And the peacemaker.
1: Oh, my gosh.
0: I know.
1: My favorite
0: now,
1: story,
0: now, listen
1: right?
0: to that. What do you folks think a peacemaker is? Why don't you tell us about that?
1: Well, a peacemaker is a pistol from the Old West, right? It basically defined the Old West along with a Winchester rifle. And I had one. You know, I'm not necessarily proud of the days that we used to think we were cowboys.
0: Right.
1: Because we really weren't. But, yeah, so there was a period there where a lot of us rock and rollers in Marin, especially West Marin, decided that we were going to be real cowboys with real guns. And so I got into that fad for a little while.
0: I guess I didn't know any of them.
1: Yeah, well, just go talk to, you know, John Cipollino's
0: brother. Oh, I did know him.
1: Yeah, okay. So he had a great gun collection, which I got
0: I didn't
1: to go
0: know
1: see.
0: That.
1: Yeah.
0: Well, anyway, I couldn't believe it when I read about it and I saw the peacemaker and I'm going, and now all of a sudden it's starting to turn into some crazy bang, bang, bang guy and you're that person.
1: I can't believe it. I can't believe I did that. But.
0: I know. Well, what are some of the things that we did when we were younger? We can't believe
1: that's true.
0: Even half of it, you know, or I was like that too. I know I did some stuff.
1: Yeah.
0: But nothing like what you did. That's for sure.
1: Should I tell the audience what I did?
0: Yeah, I think so, because it's so nuts.
1: So we're at the Bolinas Community Center, and Grace Slick, Paul Kantner, Marty Balin are all in the back. The place is packed, and I'm doing a drum solo. And I decided I was going to finish off the drum solo by shooting blanks at my friends in the front row on the last six beats of the double bass drum solo, right?
0: So it's musical.
1: It was musical. It was part of the performance. But when I saw everyone dancing to this drum solo, they weren't standing and watching. They were basically jumping up and down. That's what I remember, a lot of people jumping up and down to the drum solo. And my friends are like smiling ear to ear, waiting for me to shoot them in the front row. And I took the gun out, and I started to bring it up and point it at them. And then I realized, oh, my God, I'm going to start a stampede panic.
0: I'm sure I thought that right away.
1: Because they're going to fall down, and people are going to think they're dead. So instead, I just kept going up to the ceiling with it. And I let off the rounds up to the ceiling instead and ended the solo.
0: You just gave up a couple of light bulbs, right?
1: No, there were blanks in the... Sure, yeah. Yeah, there was flakes coming down on my head.
0: Oh, is that how they work? They just flake apart? I'm not very...
1: It's just gunpowder.
0: I'm not very familiar with guns, although okay. I remember, you know, like shooting arrows and stuff like that, and I wasn't so bad at it.
1: You should try it sometime. Anyway, it was flames coming out because it's gunpowder.
0: Now I can't. Yeah. I'm trying to use a slingshot and for my Blue Jays that are bugging me.
1: Yeah, those are they're really nasty critters.
0: They're mm-hmm. Yeah, and they seem to not like... In fact, the friend of mine that told me about that said, if you just put... if you start doing that and then you put the slingshot down, they are so smart that they know it's there and they don't come.
1: They are smart.
0: And they're so smart, they don't come and yammer anymore. They sneak around me.
1: Yeah, just scare them. Scare them good. Scare them good one time, and then
0: I'm really
1: come back.
0: Good at that.
1: Okay.
0: I know because I'm so loud. But anyway, what was it like? We went back to mm-hmm. Grace Slick and Paul Kantner, like living around them, being around them. I mean, we don't have a picture of that.
1: It was very, very friendly. Like I said, they had just had a baby, so they were in mommy and daddy mode.
0: Oh, nice.
1: So it was probably the most peaceful time of their lives, right? So. It was very nice. They didn't come downtown and hang out. They stayed home, and they invited everybody over instead.
0: Yes.
1: That was their means
0: I was there once.
1: Okay.
0: They have the big pool in it.
1: Yes, exactly. So they let everyone come over and hang out, including us and, you know, their other famous friends. And they were just being extremely social. So the time that they were there was probably a really great time, not just for the town, but for everybody else, too.
0: So how is it for you to be famous?
1: I don't consider myself famous.
0: Well, God, you're all over the hearsay news.
1: Maybe popular.
0: Popular. Okay.
1: Yeah.
0: So you don't have a big problem with fame.
1: I do not, because I've been in the rock and roll business a long time.
0: Yeah.
1: You know, I've been playing in my own band since 2000, what, 10?
0: And you formed the band. Right?
1: Yeah.
0: You invited everybody in that you wanted and named it and all that. That's really a lot. And you sang and you played the drums.
1: And I did the booking and I did the everything.
0: Yeah, you did all that too? Wow.
1: Yeah.
0: That's a load. It's a big load.
1: It's a lot. I took this summer basically off for the first time in, what, a decade?
0: This summer. The one.
1: Yeah, this summer.
0: So we're now there. Mm-hmm. We're there.
1: We are.
0: Uh-huh. Okay. Did we miss anything? Oh. Wait, what about Grateful Dead? Did you?
1: Oh, yeah.
0: Because I was, like, interested in them.
1: I have, you know, rubbed noses with them.
0: Mm-hmm.
1: And the most famous nose rub was Mickey Hart's party called A Day in the Country. It was supposed to be a KQED TV special.
0: Uh-huh.
1: And it was recorded, but it was never televised, and it was performances during the day by Shanti, us, New Riders of the Purple Sage.
0: Oh, I love them.
1: With Jerry Garcia.
0: Uh-huh.
1: And then it would be dark by then, and then there was a big jam session in the barn with everybody from David Crosby to... you know, Jerry Garcia and I don't know who else was there, but a ton of people were there. And they all crammed into the barn. I remember going in there and looking. But it was a huge jam session. So, and that is available online as an audio version, right? Day in the Country, Mickey Hartz.
0: Yeah. Oh, I never knew that. But they made a lot of things. A lot of my friends went to Egypt with them, and there was a whole, you know, anyway.
1: They recorded everything.
0: They really were good at
1: they
0: that.
1: They literally recorded everything.
0: And you know, a lot of the ones that were recording it were the kids. The kids did some of it. I forget whose kids, but some of the kids of that group were making some of the recordings. I can't dredge any names up anymore.
1: Well, that recording has just been discovered, the TV part.
0: Oh, really?
1: The evening part was just audio. The TV part, which includes my performance and the new writer's performance, was discovered like 2 years ago as a backup tape. The four cameras, which had 2-inch tapes, have disappeared. They just disappeared and were never heard from again. People have been looking for them. They can't find them, right? But Skip Sweeney, the fellow who was in the truck doing all the video recording, he needed a monitor. So because these cameras didn't have monitors back then. So he set up a 1/2-inch tape to monitor what they were doing so he could see what they were doing in the truck while he was doing the tape. That was found.
0: Huh.
1: Yeah, so I just finally got a copy of it.
0: Do you have all those things?
1: Yeah,
0: you could probably. Why don't you do something like put those things together and make a little, even with the Bolinas movie thing or the Stinson Beach movie thing, you could put those together. It would be good, and then you'd have something to do.
1: Okay. Yeah, I've got plenty to do. But
0: I just literally got a copy. That would be good, though, huh?
1: Less than 2 weeks ago.
0: But you seem to have the other ones, too. Am I wrong?
1: No, I only have our performance.
0: Oh, I see.
1: But the Shanti performance was never recorded. But the new writers was. But there were only 5 to 7 songs of theirs.
0: That's enough. That's good.
1: And but I wasn't allowed to get that. I only got our stuff. So our stuff, I'll go review it one of these days. I do know that the sound quality was pretty horrible on those TV cameras, though. Oh yeah. So we'll have to see what I get to do with that. I was thinking about playing it in the community center.
0: I'm thinking that, too. That's I'm leading you.
1: Yeah, that's what I was thinking.
0: Yeah, I think it's a good idea, right?
1: Sure.
0: I have good ideas for everybody but me.
1: Oh. Yeah, I'm going to contact them and say, you know, would you like to
0: do
1: it?
0: Yes. Oh.
1: They need a benefit because they're
0: freaking kitchen's they'd love it. They'd love it. We could love it,
1: shut
0: too.
1: Down.
0: KWMR. Whatever you want to do, it's a good idea. And is there anything else that you want to share with us? Because I have to read my blurt.
1: You have to go?
0: No, I have to read my, you know, the story of what's coming up and what's happening and stuff.
1: Okay.
0: And
1: Well, real briefly, I'm playing at the Alameda County Fair on Wednesday next week. Next Wednesday, I'm at the Alameda County Fair.
0: Oh, how great.
1: At 9 p.m. on the main stage.
0: And you're called the...
1: Seven Sons, right?
0: Okay.
1: Yeah. I don't expect anybody from West Marin to go over there.
0: No, you never know.
1: It's a long way
0: away,
1: but hey, I got to plug it.
0: Yeah, what else?
1: That's my job.
0: You got anything else going, or shall I just continue with my little business here?
1: Continue with your business.
0: My business. Well, Saturday the 6th was big time for me. The drawing group at 9:30 to 12:30, then on to a family-friendly musical event in celebration of Sonoma County's wildlands at the Somo Village Event Center in Roanoke Park. Featuring Elephant Revival, a favorite of mine, is Sam Grisman Project, and it was so great to see them all, and Maria Muldaur was their special guest. So that was great, and the other people that played were Michaela Davis, Hot Buttered Rum, Mamoose, Danny Goldberg, Sound Immersion Experience, and well, it was just a great time to have Wavy Gravy in the area of his 90th birthday again. And there was a lot going on there, and it was fun. I got out. So I was just hearing something on TV about how artists of all kinds outlive other people. I'm hopeful. No, not outlive, but, you know, it's interesting. How about that? And, okay. Well, if you've heard not much about me or from me, because I have a cast on my left hand, which is the one I draw with and write with, And so here's the craziest small world in my world. Well, before teaching my class, Self-Reflective Portraits in Frida Kahlo Style on June 1st, I wanted to get a cup of coffee and went to Toby's and got a coffee, and the cup was just paper and had nothing holding it together. So it started squishing up in my hand. I went to get rid of it, but there were people around me, so I had to walk forward. I bent down to try and get away from the people and tried to throw it out because it would have been hot water all over my white blouse. Anyway, I slipped and fell on my pinky and my ring finger, but because there was this lovely guy named Michael, I didn't need another Michael, but anyway, this one I really needed. He grabbed me by the waist and stopped me from face planting. It was really, people say I was lucky. I wouldn't say I was lucky because I now have a cast for my two fingers that I landed on, but I didn't crash myself. And it's funny because it's not funny, but I'm sitting across. It's such a small world. I'm sitting across from Jake Baker. Thank you for coming. And with your cast on your hands, what you wrecked with your drumming, and you're fixing them now, right?
1: Mm-hmm.
0: Okay. Well, I have another week to go. But it was really difficult to get a Kaiser appointment with a doctor, just to get to a specialist. But I got one on the phone, and I told him I saw all these medical people that I know, and they agreed, and I needed it. And he got me some x-rays. And I had also, one of my students in this little class I was doing was a hand therapist specialist, retired, and she even said I needed x-rays. So I had all that, and I got the x-rays. Mm-hmm. Then, after this, trying to get a doctor to, you know, do the stuff, you know, an orthopedic doctor, finally, I went to the ER. Guess who was the doctor in the ER? My doctor was one of the kids that grew up in Bolinas. I mean, this is really

0: And I couldn't believe it. I was there with KWMR with the big cardboard radio box that Zim Caricelli made, and I painted up with lots of shiny glitter. What are the chances of that? Well, it lifted me up. I mean, I thought this must mean something good is happening. Anyway, I went to see Kenji Yamamoto's movie, The Dreamers, at Lark Theater, Larkspur, and 4:59 Magnolia, and he is so talented. We were in art school together, and I hadn't seen him since, and it was so fun to see that he traded art for movies, and he has a lovely wife who also is a movie maker. Pretty lucky, huh, Kenji? Anyway, The Dreamers and I played, and I hope it comes. I want it to come out here, but anyway, I want to recommend summer camps. Slide Ranch, where I was for so long, and I wrote about it at length, and I think they're going to send out what happened at Slide Ranch before it's now been this great summer camp. I really recommend it. I just love it. It's a fabulous, very, very good. And then the Young, Wild, and Free Summer Camp. 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Onwards and towards the fun. And I have known Omar since he was like maybe not even born. And he is a gifted, and he's really connected with kids. He understands them and they love him. And so do I. Anyway, and I'm his favorite adult friend of his family. I just got that. I don't know. I can't help it. I'm so happy. I thought he does that with everybody, but I think he does. Everybody loves him. Anyway, from the Rex Foundation, we are thrilled to announce a return to the Greek Theater for 2 nights, July 31st and August 1st, for a Rex Foundation benefit titled The Music Never Stops, a tribute to Bob Weir. Oh, makes me want to cry every time I say his name. These shows are important for 2 reasons. First, they pay tribute to Bob as a founding board member of Rex and a staunch advocate for grants that support the preservation of our precious resources, voter registration efforts, and innovative art programs. And believe me, I have to tell you, they give to people that wouldn't get it from other people that want a big hoo-ha. Anyway, second, Bob was empathetic that the music of the Grateful Dead would continue to be performed by current and future generations of musicians. He enjoyed sitting in with Dark Star and, based on the example they set, was confident his goal would be achieved. These shows reflect our desire to carry forward Bob's vision. Both nights will be headlined by Dark Star Orchestra, a longtime supporter of Rex, dating back to the first benefit for Rex at the Warfield on April 13, 2002. DSO has not only committed to perfecting the Grateful Dead's nuanced sound, but has also made an equally powerful statement through their consistent support of Rex. We thank them profusely. And I tell you, you can have so much fun. Jeffrey, are you playing any Grateful Dead moves?
1: Well, funny you should ask.
0: I know, it just came up.
1: Matter of fact, this Saturday, so what's that, the 20th, we'll be on Valencia Street in the Mission playing free concert. It's like the 300 block of Valencia, and they're closing the street down. And
0: for you,
1: for a few different things are going on, but yeah, we'll be doing our West Marin Grateful Dead Appreciation
0: and
1: Association annual meeting. We got to find somebody to take minutes,
0: but it couldn't be me.
1: You know, other than that, come and and we'll be dancing in the street together. That's this Saturday,
0: and so also July 5th. Sunday, Wake the Dead will be at St. Columbus in Inverness, which is much closer, sorry, but at Outdoor Amphitheater, 5 p.m., $25 to $30.

0: cash only at the door, or you can get on their bus. I love them, and the Celtics take being seen. They're just so great. I've seen them for years. So now I just have to tell you that this is going somewhere else. I have mosquito fish to give away, and they are they're vector controllers, and they said the mosquito traps for disease surveillance and takes care of mosquito fish or gumbasia, guppy-sized creatures that can eat up to 500 mosquito larvae a day. I have a pond, and I have at least 35 of them, and you only need like six. They thrive in water at least 18 inches deep. I mean, they're easy. They just like to go. They like to hang out with your. They're with my goldfish, and they get along, and they're really, really smart. They're the first ones up when I put the fish food out. Anyway, call me. Look me up. It's my website is vikita.com. I know you can find it if you need some mosquito fish. What, are you laughing at me because I'm trying to get rid of my mosquito fish? They're great. Do you need some,
1: No,
0: Jake?
1: I'm having visions of sweaty balls
2: from Saturday Night Live.
0: More
2: Do
0: later.
2: you have any of those for sale?
0: I don't think I know what we're talking about.
2: I think other people will.
0: Well, I want to say again, thank you. I knew it was going to be fun to converse with you anytime, night or day.
2: Oh, thank
0: Call
2: you.
0: up. Come on. Come on when you have more news. And right now, what are we going to play to go out?
3: Well, we're going to go out with a track called Free Rain from One. And it's special to hear this music here played on KWMR. Happy for it. I dug up a One record a while ago and been playing it on my West County Prowl show occasionally. So our listeners
0: Really?
3: Can
0: Oh,
3: recognize some of that
0: it's
3: stuff.
0: such a
3: But
0: small world. Come
3: bring
0: on.
3: it around. Yeah. Well,
0: Don't you love that? Oh, we love you, Jeff. Thank you so
3: Thanks.
0: much.
3: Love you too, Vikisa. Yeah. Well,
0: Yeah.
3: great. Well, let's go out with some good music and
0: Think about KWMR when you have a little pocket change.
3: Yeah, and Vikisa will be back in just about a month, I guess.
0: I hope so.
3: Take care,
0: And
3: everybody.
0: shalom.

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0: 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I'm your host, Jeff Manson, for this Thursday Community Buzz edition, where we talk all about upcoming events. I've got Michael Nash, one of the producers of Sound Summit, coming on to talk about the lineup for this year. We'll also be hearing from Walter Murch and Toggy Amarini about their screenings for Coup 53, which are going to be happening at the Lark Theater starting this weekend. And we're going to start things off this afternoon with a conversation Amanda Eichsted had with the good folks at West Marin Community Services about a mental health workshop coming up this Monday.
1: Stephanie Gallegos works at West Marin Community Services and also is one of the coordinators for the Community Resiliency Team, which KWMR has been involved with since the very beginning. It's a great group that formed during the pandemic to provide support and really relationships and connections between people and community to come together and help each other out when we need to. And I'm glad it's still going strong. Stephanie, welcome to the KWMR airwaves.
2: Thanks for having me.
1: Yeah, well, in the meeting, this last meeting we had for the Community Resiliency Team, you brought up the fact that there's going to be a pilot program. This is going to happen on Monday, the 22nd of June. Tell us about this and who should attend and who's welcome to come.
2: Yes. So West Marin Community Services is collaborating with Marin County Behavioral Health and Recovery Services. They have developed a new training, which we are helping to pilot, called Ask, Listen, Connect. It is a mental health workshop to learn how to recognize the signs and symptoms of mental health challenges. And this is open to community partners, to community members, really anyone who is positioned to identify the early signs and symptoms of a mental health challenge and would be able to support someone in accessing resources to care.
1: Oh, that sounds like a very important thing to have, especially out here where we just have fewer people and we're all sort of keeping an eye on each other. So can you talk a little bit about the length? It's at 10 o'clock in the morning on Monday, the 22nd, and it will be only on Zoom. It's about 2 hours long, you said. And what kind of format?
2: Yeah, so it will be a virtual presentation, and we'll really be talking about sort of the tools and maybe a lot of the skills that a lot of us already have that we can apply to supporting friends, family members when it comes to mental health challenges. And we'll also get a chance to practice some of those skills and tools that we learn, focusing on that phrase, ask, listen, connect, as an easy way to remember how we can support our community members with any mental health challenges.
1: Well, that's great. Do you know, have people signed up already, or are you just in the recruitment phase?
2: Yes. Recently shared the link that we have to register for the Zoom, and we do have about 10 people registered. So I'm excited that we'll have maybe a big group of both service providers who serve the West Marin community, but also community members. So we'll have a good mix of folks.
1: Well, that sounds great. So Ask, Listen, Connect, this pilot training working with Marin County Behavioral Health Services and West Marin Community Services, our neighbor here in the Creamery Building, on Monday,